0: Fox, and this is my son.
1: Hey, I'm Jay Allen.
0: And it's just the two of us on a Saturday night.
1: We got some great classic soul and R&B.
0: Insightful interviews, the latest in the world of entertainment.
1: It's a whole lot of fun.
0: That's right, you better believe it. It's just the two of us for Saturday night right here on K.

0: All right, we're going to flash it back right now to this week in 1977. And all Elvis Presley fans, you might remember this. Because Elvis's final concert took place at the Market Square Arena in Indianapolis.
1: I told you all that I was the greatest of all time.
0: All right, and he was the greatest of all time. It was on this week in 1979 that Muhammad Ali, at the age of 37, announced that he was retiring as the world heavyweight boxing champion. Oh, yeah, we all loved the movie, but did you know it was on this week in 1984 that the Purple Rain soundtrack was released 5 weeks before the movie? All right, there you go, and that's this week's Jeff Fox Flashback.
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1: Remembering Whitney Houston. Whitney Elizabeth Houston was born on August 9, 1963 in Newark, New Jersey, into a musically royal family. Her mother, Sissy Houston, cousins Dion and Dee Dee Warwick, godmother Aretha Franklin. And like so many Black American singers, she started in the church. But she was also beautiful and actually started her professional life as a model, becoming the first Black woman to grace the cover of 17 magazine. And she was always singing, performing with her mother, and was eventually discovered by the head of Arista Records, Clive Davis, in 1983. Her first R&B hit, Saving All My Love. And the hits kept coming. Whitney sold over 170 million albums, singles, and videos, racking up 7 straight number one hits in the 1980s and winning 6 Grammys. She starred in 3 movies, The Bodyguard, The Preacher's Wife, whose soundtrack became the largest-selling gospel album in history, and Waiting to Exhale. And she even turned the national anthem into a hit. Unfortunately, Whitney developed recurring problems with drug and alcohol along the way, but she was still, for the most part of it anyway, not just a great singer, but an incredible song stylist, as evidenced by her chart-topping remakes of songs by Chaka Khan, George Benson, and especially this one by Dolly Parton. Whitney Houston was found dead in her Beverly Hills hotel room on February 12, 2012. She was only 48 years old. And we will always love her. This is Ann Tripp.

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5: We're following some breaking news. The Nation of Islam says Honorable Minister Louis Farrakhan has announced the passing of his wife of over 70 years, Mother Khadija Farrakhan. Louis and Khadija got married in 1953 and converted to the religion a couple of years later. According to TMZ, the pair share 9 children, 8 of which who are still alive. Khadija Farrakhan was 90 years old.
6: Well, Tony Brown, the black man and journalist who was also an educator and civil rights advocate, has died. During an interview with PBS, he said when he started, there were no black people as TV producers or even on TV. Not even the janitor was black. He was best known as the executive producer and host of The Tony Brown Show and made many appearances on college campuses and even on The Phil Donahue Show. His family says he died peacefully in Newport News, Virginia. Tony Brown was 93 years old. Black woman and rapper Eve reminding fans she has a British accent now because she's been overseas for 12 years. Get BIN News now on demand 24/7 on the iHeartRadio app.
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5: We're following some breaking news. The Nation of Islam says Honorable Minister Louis Farrakhan has announced the passing of his wife of over 70 years, Mother Khadija Farrakhan. Louis and Khadija got married in 1953 and converted to the religion a couple of years later. According to TMZ, the pair share 9 children, 8 of which who are still alive. Khadija Farrakhan was 90 years old.
6: Well, Tony Brown, the black man and journalist who was also an educator and civil rights advocate, has died. During an interview with PBS, he said when he started, there were no black people as TV producers or even on TV. Not even the janitor was black. He was best known as the executive producer and host of the Tony Brown Show and made many appearances on college campuses and even on the Phil Donahue Show. His family says he died peacefully in Newport News, Virginia. Tony Brown was 93 years old. Black woman and rapper Eve reminding fans she has a British accent now because she's been overseas for 12 years. Get BIN News now on demand 24/7 on the iHeartRadio app.
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1: Hey, it's your girl Tracy, and we're celebrating 92 years with the Minnesota Spokesman Recorder newspaper on the Legacy Yacht Cruise. 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
1: While it can improve transportation and accessibility, concerns arise in the African-American community about potential negative effects on local businesses and housing. Gentrification concerns often surface as property values may change, impacting longtime residents and businesses. Striking a balance between progress and preserving community identity is crucial. It's essential to implement policies that mitigate displacement and ensure equitable development. KMOJ, the People Station, plays a crucial role in raising awareness about these challenges, fostering discussions and advocating for solutions that address the concerns of all community members while acting in the public interest.
0: Touch Outreach presents the 6th annual Southside Stop the Violence Community Cookout Thursday, July 30th from 2 to 7 p.m. at MLK Park. 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
1: 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Lucky Rosenblum, licensed social study educator, is looking for volunteer educators to support youth ages 16 to 18 in strengthening their academic writing skills, including developing thesis statements, paragraphs, and full essays, ensuring they are well prepared as they enter the next school year. If you're interested, the virtual meeting takes place June 27th, 1 p.m. For more information, 612-661-0923. Urban Touch Barbers and me, Kimuel Haley, presents Gospel Comedy Light, Laugh and Be Blessed. It's featuring Pierre Douglas, Juice Sutton, special guests Shed G and Trina Jeffries, a.k.a. Sister Cantaloupe. It takes place on Saturday, June 27th, 5 to 7 p.m. at Sabathany Community Center, 310 East 38th Street in South Minneapolis. This is free and open to the public. They're also presenting Kill the Violence, the second annual community car show on Sunday, July 5th, 11 a.m. to 5 p.m. at Sabathany Community Center parking lot. There will be food trucks, live DJs, vendors, free kids' haircuts, and more. 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For more information, 612-377-0594. I'm Kimuel Haley, and may the Lord God bless you real good.
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4: We're following some breaking news. The Nation of Islam says Honorable Minister Louis Farrakhan has announced the passing of his wife of over 70 years, Mother Khadijah Farrakhan. Louis and Khadijah got married in 1953 and converted to the religion a couple of years later. According to TMZ, the pair share 9 children, 8 of which who are still alive. Khadijah Farrakhan was 90 years old.
5: Well, Tony Brown, the black man and journalist who was also an educator and civil rights advocate, has died. During an interview with PBS, he said when he started, there were no black people as TV producers or even on TV. Not even the janitor was black. He was best known as the executive producer and host of the Tony Brown Show and made many appearances on college campuses and even on the Phil Donahue Show. His family says he died peacefully in Newport News, Virginia. Tony Brown was 93 years old. Black woman and rapper Eve reminding fans she has a British accent now because she's been overseas for 12 years. Get BIN News Now on demand 24/7 on the iHeartRadio app.
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6: 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I want to invite you to join our fundraising efforts for the

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1: 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Yeah.

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1: Yeah.
2: Play up the waves on the tracks.
1: There you go, right there. Yeah.

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1: 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That's real. That matters. 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Take it knowing that every health decision carries both freedom and responsibilities. 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
1: KMOJ wants to remind you of the importance of obeying traffic signals and signs. It's not just a legal requirement, it's a matter of safety. Stop signs and yield signs are there for a reason. They ensure that everyone has a fair chance to navigate intersections safely. Don't rush through yellow lights or ignore traffic signals. It only takes a split second for a life-altering accident to occur. Respect the rules of the road. Obeying traffic signals and signs is a small action that can make a big difference in preventing accidents. Let's work together to create a safer driving environment. Remember, following traffic signals and signs saves lives.
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5: We're following some breaking news. The Nation of Islam says Honorable Minister Louis Farrakhan has announced the passing of his wife of over 70 years, Mother Khadija Farrakhan. Louis and Khadija got married in 1953 and converted to the religion a couple of years later. According to TMZ, the pair share 9 children, 8 of which who are still alive. Khadija Farrakhan was 90 years old.
6: Well, Tony Brown, the black man and journalist who was also an educator and civil rights advocate, has died. During an interview with PBS, he said when he started, there were no black people as TV producers or even on TV. Not even the janitor was black. He was best known as the executive producer and host of the Tony Brown Show and made many appearances on college campuses and even on the Phil Donahue Show. His family says he died peacefully in Newport News, Virginia. Tony Brown was 93 years old. Black woman and rapper Eve reminding fans she has a British accent now because she's been overseas for 12 years. Get BIN News now on demand 24/7 on the iHeartRadio app.
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and it's not Carty, I'm my honest, or Richard. Well gone, I ain't seen Shorty in a minute. She asked how I am, I said calm. She said I'm the man, I said in it. Posted up with my dog at yard. 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
5: We're following some breaking news. The Nation of Islam says Honorable Minister Louis Farrakhan has announced the passing of his wife of over 70 years, Mother Khadija Farrakhan. Louis and Khadija got married in 1953 and converted to the religion a couple of years later. According to TMZ, the pair share 9 children, 8 of which who are still alive. Khadija Farrakhan was 90 years old.
6: Well, Tony Brown, the black man and journalist who was also an educator and civil rights advocate, has died. During an interview with PBS, he said when he started, there were no black people as TV producers or even on TV. Not even the janitor was black. He was best known as the executive producer and host of the Tony Brown Show and made many appearances on college campuses and even on the Phil Donahue Show. His family says he died peacefully in Newport News, Virginia. Tony Brown was 93 years old. Black woman and rapper Eve reminding fans she has a British accent now because she's been overseas for 12 years. Get BIN News now on demand 24/7 on the iHeartRadio app.
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1: 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Lucky Rosenblum, licensed social study educator, is looking for volunteer educators to support youth ages 16 to 18 in strengthening their academic writing skills, including developing thesis statements, paragraphs, and full essays, ensuring they are well prepared as they enter the next school year. If you're interested, the virtual meeting takes place June 27th, 1 p.m. For more information, 612-661-0923. Urban Touch Barbers and me, Kimuel Haley, presents Gospel Comedy Light, Laugh and Be Blessed. It's featuring Pierre Douglas, Juice Sutton, special guests Shed G and Trina Jeffries, a.k.a. Sister Cantaloupe. It takes place on Saturday, June 27th, 5 to 7 p.m. at Sabathany Community Center, 310 East 38th Street in South Minneapolis. This is free and open to the public. They're also presenting Kill the Violence, the second annual community car show on Sunday, July 5th, 11 a.m. to 5 p.m. at Sabathany Community Center parking lot. There will be food trucks, live DJs, vendors, free kids' haircuts, and more. If you are a vendor or have a vehicle and would like to participate, 612-743-8686 or 612-418-7179. Pillsbury United Communities has free fresh produce every first and third Wednesday of the month, beginning at 2:30 p.m. at Oak Park, 1701 Oak Park Avenue North in Minneapolis. 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For more information, 612-377-0594. I'm Kimuel Haley, and may the Lord God bless you real good.
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5: We're following some breaking news. The Nation of Islam says Honorable Minister Louis Farrakhan has announced the passing of his wife of over 70 years, Mother Khadija Farrakhan. Louis and Khadija got married in 1953 and converted to the religion a couple of years later. According to TMZ, the pair share 9 children, 8 of which who are still alive. Khadija Farrakhan was 90 years old.
6: Well, Tony Brown, the black man and journalist who was also an educator and civil rights advocate, has died. During an interview with PBS, he said when he started, there were no black people as TV producers or even on TV. Not even the janitor was black. He was best known as the executive producer and host of the Tony Brown Show and made many appearances on college campuses and even on the Phil Donahue Show. His family says he died peacefully in Newport News, Virginia. Tony Brown was 93 years old. Black woman and rapper Eve reminding fans she has a British accent now because she's been overseas for 12 years. Get BIN News now on demand 24/7 on the iHeartRadio app.
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0: 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I was about to, but you convinced us. 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Even if I

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4: We're following some breaking news. The Nation of Islam says Honorable Minister Louis Farrakhan has announced the passing of his wife of over 70 years, Mother Khadija Farrakhan. Louis and Khadija got married in 1953 and converted to the religion a couple of years later. According to TMZ, the pair share 9 children, 8 of which who are still alive. Khadija Farrakhan was 90 years old.
5: Well, Tony Brown, the black man and journalist who was also an educator and civil rights advocate, has died. During an interview with PBS, he said when he started, there were no black people as TV producers or even on TV. Not even the janitor was black. He was best known as the executive producer and host of the Tony Brown Show and made many appearances on college campuses and even on the Phil Donahue Show. His family says he died peacefully in Newport News, Virginia. Tony Brown was 93 years old. Black woman and rapper Eve reminding fans she has a British accent now because she's been overseas for 12 years. Get BIN News Now on demand 24/7 on the iHeartRadio app.
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0: 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There's nothing like it.
1: Damn. 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Like, damn, like, little dummy got

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3: 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Yeah.

Abraham, Isaac, and Jacob. The one that took two fish and five loaves of bread and blessed a multitude of people. I come to you today asking you to give this young man courage to do the right thing.

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3: 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A life saved. A bond strengthened. The clock ticks. The connections last forever.
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1: 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Lucky Rosenblum, licensed social study educator, is looking for volunteer educators to support youth ages 16 to 18 in strengthening their academic writing skills, including developing thesis statements, paragraphs, and full essays, ensuring they are well prepared as they enter the next school year. If you're interested, the virtual meeting takes place June 27th, 1 p.m. For more information, 612-661-0923. Urban Touch Barbers and me, Kimuel Haley, presents Gospel Comedy Light, Laugh and Be Blessed. It's featuring Pierre Douglas, Juice Sutton, special guests Shed G and Trina Jeffries, a.k.a. Sister Cantaloupe. It takes place on Saturday, June 27th, 5 to 7 p.m. at Sabathany Community Center, 310 East 38th Street in South Minneapolis. This is free and open to the public. They're also presenting Kill the Violence, the second annual community car show on Sunday, July 5th, 11 a.m. to 5 p.m. at Sabathany Community Center parking lot. There will be food trucks, live DJs, vendors, free kids' haircuts, and more. 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For more information, 612-377-0594. I'm Kimuel Haley, and may the Lord God bless you real good.
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5: We're following some breaking news. The Nation of Islam says Honorable Minister Louis Farrakhan has announced the passing of his wife of over 70 years, Mother Khadija Farrakhan. Louis and Khadija got married in 1953 and converted to the religion a couple of years later. According to TMZ, the pair share 9 children, 8 of which who are still alive. Khadija Farrakhan was 90 years old.
6: Well, Tony Brown, the black man and journalist who was also an educator and civil rights advocate, has died. During an interview with PBS, he said when he started, there were no black people as TV producers or even on TV. Not even the janitor was black. He was best known as the executive producer and host of the Tony Brown Show and made many appearances on college campuses and even on the Phil Donahue Show. His family says he died peacefully in Newport News, Virginia. Tony Brown was 93 years old. Black woman and rapper Eve reminding fans she has a British accent now because she's been overseas for 12 years. Get BIN News now on demand 24/7 on the iHeartRadio app.
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Big Master P vibe, no limit. Falling hard on another hemisphere. Somebody tell them people Mr. Hem is here. 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

0: 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Mr. Hem is here. 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Mr. Hem.
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1: Yeah. Yeah, yeah. Oh, yeah, yeah. Oh, you know, I just be getting out my body sometimes. It's just matching up to my aesthetics, but you know what I'm saying? Motherfuckers don't need to be appreciating it. It's cool.

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1: 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Lucky Rosenblum, licensed social study educator, is looking for volunteer educators to support youth ages 16 to 18 in strengthening their academic writing skills, including developing thesis statements, paragraphs, and full essays, ensuring they are well prepared as they enter the next school year. If you're interested, the virtual meeting takes place June 27th, 1 p.m. For more information, 612-661-0923. Urban Touch Barbers and me, Kimuel Haley, presents Gospel Comedy Light, Laugh and Be Blessed. It's featuring Pierre Douglas, Juice Sutton, special guests Shed G and Trina Jeffries, a.k.a. Sister Cantaloupe. It takes place on Saturday, June 27th, 5 to 7 p.m. at Sabathany Community Center, 310 East 38th Street in South Minneapolis. This is free and open to the public. They're also presenting Kill the Violence, the second annual community car show on Sunday, July 5th, 11 a.m. to 5 p.m. at Sabathany Community Center parking lot. There will be food trucks, live DJs, vendors, free kids' haircuts, and more. 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I'm Kimuel Haley, and may the Lord God bless you real good.
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5: We're following some breaking news. The Nation of Islam says Honorable Minister Louis Farrakhan has announced the passing of his wife of over 70 years, Mother Khadija Farrakhan. Louis and Khadija got married in 1953 and converted to the religion a couple of years later. According to TMZ, the pair share 9 children, 8 of which who are still alive. Khadija Farrakhan was 90 years old.
6: Well, Tony Brown, the black man and journalist who was also an educator and civil rights advocate, has died. During an interview with PBS, he said when he started, there were no black people as TV producers or even on TV. Not even the janitor was black. He was best known as the executive producer and host of the Tony Brown Show and made many appearances on college campuses and even on the Phil Donahue Show. His family says he died peacefully in Newport News, Virginia. Tony Brown was 93 years old. Black woman and rapper Eve reminding fans she has a British accent now because she's been overseas for 12 years. Get BIN News now on demand 24/7 on the iHeartRadio app.
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1: 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Lucky Rosenblum, licensed social study educator, is looking for volunteer educators to support youth ages 16 to 18 in strengthening their academic writing skills, including developing thesis statements, paragraphs, and full essays, ensuring they are well prepared as they enter the next school year. If you're interested, the virtual meeting takes place June 27th, 1 p.m. For more information, 612-661-0923. 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It's featuring Pierre Douglas, Juice Sutton, special guests Shed G and Trina Jeffries, a.k.a. Sister Cantaloupe. It takes place on Saturday, June 27th, 5 to 7 p.m. at Sabathany Community Center, 310 East 38th Street in South Minneapolis. This is free and open to the public. They're also presenting Kill the Violence, the second annual community car show on Sunday, July 5th, 11 a.m. to 5 p.m. at Sabathany Community Center parking lot. There will be food trucks, live DJs, vendors, free kids haircuts, and more. 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I'm Kimuel Haley, and may the Lord God bless you real good.
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5: We're following some breaking news. The Nation of Islam says Honorable Minister Louis Farrakhan has announced the passing of his wife of over 70 years, Mother Khadija Farrakhan. Louis and Khadija got married in 1953 and converted to the religion a couple of years later. According to TMZ, the pair share 9 children, 8 of which who are still alive. Khadija Farrakhan was 90 years old.
6: Well, Tony Brown, the black man and journalist who was also an educator and civil rights advocate, has died. During an interview with PBS, he said when he started, there were no black people as TV producers or even on TV. Not even the janitor was black. He was best known as the executive producer and host of the Tony Brown Show and made many appearances on college campuses and even on the Phil Donahue Show. His family says he died peacefully in Newport News, Virginia. Tony Brown was 93 years old. Black woman and rapper Eve reminding fans she has a British accent now because she's been overseas for 12 years. Get BIN News now on demand 24/7 on the iHeartRadio app.
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4: We're following some breaking news. The Nation of Islam says Honorable Minister Louis Farrakhan has announced the passing of his wife of over 70 years, Mother Khadija Farrakhan. Louis and Khadija got married in 1953 and converted to the religion a couple of years later. According to TMZ, the pair share 9 children, 8 of which who are still alive. Khadija Farrakhan was 90 years old.
5: Well, Tony Brown, the black man and journalist who was also an educator and civil rights advocate, has died. During an interview with PBS, he said when he started, there were no black people as TV producers or even on TV. Not even the janitor was black. He was best known as the executive producer and host of the Tony Brown Show and made many appearances on college campuses and even on the Phil Donahue Show. His family says he died peacefully in Newport News, Virginia. Tony Brown was 93 years old. Black woman and rapper Eve reminding fans she has a British accent now because she's been overseas for 12 years. Get BIN News now on demand 24/7 on the iHeartRadio app.
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1: 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Lucky Rosenblum, licensed social study educator, is looking for volunteer educators to support youth ages 16 to 18 in strengthening their academic writing skills, including developing thesis statements, paragraphs, and full essays, ensuring they are well prepared as they enter the next school year. If you're interested, the virtual meeting takes place June 27th, 1 p.m. For more information, 612-661-0923. 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Sister Cantaloupe. It takes place on Saturday, June 27th, 5 to 7 p.m. at Sabathany Community Center, 310 East 38th Street in South Minneapolis. This is free and open to the public. They're also presenting Kill the Violence, the second annual community car show on Sunday, July 5th, 11 a.m. to 5 p.m. at Sabathany Community Center parking lot. There will be food trucks, live DJs, vendors, free kids' haircuts, and more. 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For more information, 612-377-0594. I'm Kimio Haley, and may the Lord God bless you real good.
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5: We're following some breaking news. The Nation of Islam says Honorable Minister Louis Farrakhan has announced the passing of his wife of over 70 years, Mother Khadija Farrakhan. Louis and Khadija got married in 1953 and converted to the religion a couple of years later. According to TMZ, the pair share 9 children, 8 of which who are still alive. Khadija Farrakhan was 90 years old.
6: Well, Tony Brown, the black man and journalist who was also an educator and civil rights advocate, has died. During an interview with PBS, he said when he started, there were no black people as TV producers or even on TV. Not even the janitor was black. He was best known as the executive producer and host of the Tony Brown Show and made many appearances on college campuses and even on the Phil Donahue Show. His family says he died peacefully in Newport News, Virginia. Tony Brown was 93 years old. Black woman and rapper Eve reminding fans she has a British accent now because she's been overseas for 12 years. Get BIN News now on demand 24/7 on the iHeartRadio app.
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0: want the spirit to come back. 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
7: We're following some breaking news. The Nation of Islam says Honorable Minister Louis Farrakhan has announced the passing of his wife of over 70 years, Mother Khadija Farrakhan. Louis and Khadija got married in 1953 and converted to the religion a couple of years later. According to TMZ, the pair share 9 children, 8 of which who are still alive. Khadija Farrakhan was 90 years old.
8: Well, Tony Brown, the Black man and journalist who was also an educator and civil rights advocate, has died. During an interview with PBS, he said when he started, there were no Black people as TV producers or even on TV. Not even the janitor was Black. He was best known as the executive producer and host of the Tony Brown Show and made many appearances on college campuses and even on the Phil Donahue Show. His family says he died peacefully in Newport News, Virginia. Tony Brown was 93 years old. Black woman and rapper Eve reminding fans she has a British accent now because she's been overseas for 12 years. Get BIN News now on demand 24/7 on the iHeartRadio app.
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your neighbor, look at your neighbor, tell your neighbor, say Jesus can give you joy. 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
2: Welcome to the Power from On High broadcast and greetings from Greater Mount Vernon Missionary Baptist Church, where our pastor John Elborn Sr. presides. We're elated that you could join us for the sermon, The Gathering on Noah's Ark.

0: Let me invite you to the book of Genesis. Chapter 6, verse 18, where I want to start reading. I want to sort of do what I like to call pastoral message, so pray with me. And God will give me strength to do this in chapter 6 of the book of Genesis. Start reading at verse 18. For your hearing, amen. But with thee will I establish my covenant, and thou shalt come into the ark, thou and thy sons and thy wives, and thy sons' wife with thee, and of every living thing of all flesh, two of every sort shall thou bring into the ark, to keep them alive with thee. They shall be male and female. Right. Of fowls after their kind, and of cattle after their kinds, of every creeping thing of the earth after his kind. Two of every sort shall come into thee to keep them alive. And take thou unto thee all food that is eaten, and thou shalt gather it to thee, and it shall be for food for thee and for them. Thus did Noah according to all that God commanded him to do. I just want to use a simple subject to talk to you today about the gathering on Noah's ark. The gathering on Noah's ark. And we solicit your prayers. I was re-inspired and redundantly, I am often, when I studied the Bible and when I observed the relevancy of the scripture and how that one would say who would limit God, that he was before his time. I am impressed when it comes down to the insight of God, his ability to not only see the future, but live in the future. In that, I believe that when he inspired Moses to write the sixth chapter of Genesis, that God knew what the condition and what the circumstances of people's who gather together in church would be, even in the 21st century. I was curious about this whole scenario. How that God instructed Noah to gather every beast, every creature, every fowl, every insect, everything that walks upon the face of the earth by two, and then put them in the same ark. It really was puzzling as to a God like the God we serve and his ability, that when you look at all of the different personalities that was on the ark, all of the hate that existed between the animals and the creatures, when God did this, he knew that the lion didn't get along with the tiger. And he knew that wolf and sheep was enemies by nature. He knew that the dog would, if given a chance, would eat the rabbit. And that the wolf would eventually eat the sheep if allowed to do so. But rather than to separate them by giving them their own boat, God took all of these personalities two by two and put them on the same boat. And I said earlier, that's why I am so excited and so impressed, and it really gives me consolation when I think about when I question God about sometime in church in our own boat and how we observe and even experience the different personality, the different culture, the different disposition, different attitude, different intention, and et cetera. But I find myself questioning God sometimes, but why can't all of us just get along? But when I look at what Noah did, and then when I think about what must have been the type of drama that was on this boat, I was inspired to talk to you about it today. About if all of these enemies and personalities and foes and predators and prey could survive and make it on Noah's Ark. And then surely to God, people who were made in God's image ought to be able to coexist in the same church. The thin line, the narrow space that Noah had to walk, the amount of care and how careful he had to be. I mean, can you imagine being on that boat with Noah all night trying to keep all of the animals separated from each other? You know? Trying to keep the wolf from the sheep, the lion from the tiger, the dog from the rabbit, and then this tight situation, the no room for error. Because when you look at this, he told them to get two of each kind. And so in all actuality, it reasoned to believe then that he couldn't afford to lose one. Because if he had lost the male sheep or the female sheep, and then there would be no sheep today. And so I told y'all there was a pastoral message, didn't I? So I want to look at this. My question is that why is it that for 365 days that they spent on Noah's Ark, that the lion survived with the tiger, the wolf survived with the sheep, the dog survived with the rabbit, and all of the other enemies were able to survive for 65 days, then why is it that God's people have such a hard time on the same boat? And so I wanted to talk about it. I want to say that what Noah did, I tell you, it was necessary. it was necessary for God to do what he did. It was necessary for him to get a diversity of animals and creatures to put them on this boat, because that's what make God so great. Is that every different types of beasts got their own culture, their own personality. What a boring world this would be if everybody was alike. And in most cases, the reason why folk don't get along is because the folks you don't get along with ain't like you. What a boring situation if everybody in the same church had the same gift. They look the same. They act the same. They talk the same. They sing the same. And everything they do, everybody do the same thing. What a boring church this would be, because if everybody is singing, they ain't got nobody to listen. What if everybody in church was a preacher? Who you a preach to? And everybody in church was a pastor? Who would you pastor? What if everybody could play the keyboard? We'd be fighting over the keyboard. But God give all of us our own personality, our own behavior, our own attitude, because it shows just how great God is. So it was necessary for him to put different beasts on the same boat. I know, Noah had to ask, are you kidding me? That none of these things get along. But yet you're telling me to navigate this. You're telling me to manage this total situation. When I've been watching this lion, how he's looking at this sheep. I've been observing this elephant that looking at this bull, looking at this donkey, the way he's looking at me. They couldn't get along in the jungle. How you think they gonna get along in the ark? But it was necessary for all of them to be saved so that God could replenish the earth. Let me hurry on. I'm going to hurry on because of the communion, son. First of all, Pharaoh, it was necessary that God do what he did. It is necessary for all of us in here to be different. It is necessary for all of us in here, not all of us, to be friends. I mean, Shaq and Kobe won 3 championships straight, and they weren't friends. God knew that they didn't have to be friends in order to get the work done. And they didn't have to be friends in order to carry out the will of God. I mean, I would like for you to be friends, but you ain't got to be friends. Just do what you're supposed to do. It was necessary for them to be different, because that's what makes the world so interesting. Is that you meet different personality and different people with different ideas, different outlook, different inspiration, different aspiration. I'm glad everybody here ain't like me. It was necessary that all of these different personality on the same boat. When I look around the church, I see so many different attitudes. Y'all are so different. Y'all are, some of y'all quiet. Some of y'all loud. Some of y'all light skinned. Some of y'all like me, dark skin. How come on, help me here a minute. Some of them like to wear your hair long. Some of you like to wear it cut. You don't even wear the same type of clothes. I very seldom, I don't know what I ever seen any of you with the same thing, though. Because you're different. And diversity, what makes it interesting. Diversity is what gives people the ability to recognize who you are. That's why I know who you are when I look at you. Because you are different from the other. Being different is necessary. God don't want robots and people walking around looking the same, acting the same, saying the same thing. Now, come on, don't go to sleep on this part. They was on the ark, they were different, but they all was on the same boat. It was necessary. Not only was it necessary, but it was, the good thing about it was temporary. It was temporary. The good thing about Noah and all these animals on their boat, that they didn't have to spend all their time together. They only had a year to spend together, you know, and how come on, help me here a minute. It wasn't like they were going to spend the rest of eternity in the same boat. And then some of y'all can't hold on for two. Listen, I know you. There's somebody here you can't stand, but we don't get a benediction about another hour or so. It's temporary. I mean, I can come to check with you if I don't like you because I ain't got to go home with you. And so if you love the Lord, you ought to be at least able to put up with me for about a couple of hours before you go home. God ought to be worth that much to you. So when you come to check, I'm going to tell you how to handle it. When you come to check and see somebody you don't like, you just say to yourself, hey, it's temporary. Evidently, Noah believed that somehow he would be able to keep them separated, that he'll be able to manage this situation if he could just keep this lion away from this bear. And every church got some lions and some bears. Now, come on, help me. Don't go to sleep on me. Every church got lions, tigers, and bears. Every church got prey, and every church got some predators. I think I'll just preach it in the house for a minute. And if you're here and you're having a hard time mixing and mingling with people that ain't like you, just give it a few minutes. Sooner or later, you can just hold on, sit down, do what you're supposed to do. If you're singing, singing. If you're praying, pray. If you're a deacon, keep deacon. You're usher, keep ushering. If you're a preacher, keep preaching. If you're a musician, keep playing. And sooner or later, we'll be saying, may the Lord walk between me and thee, while we absent one from another. And then you can hit the road and go your own separate ways. Because our stay here is only temporarily. And if you can't stand them while you're here, just don't look at them. It's temporary. Look at somebody say, it's temporary. You ain't got to stay here all day. Go home or go somewhere. When they leave, they go north, you go south. They was in the same boat, but it was temporary. I bet you Noah was counting the hours and the days. That might be why he kept sending old doves out. To see if the water had abated. He kept sending doves, doves come back, and oh man. Finally at the end, he kept sending doves out. One dove came back with a lead, but it was a wet lead. So the water's still there. And then finally, one dove went out and didn't come back. And Noah said, hallelujah, praise the Lord. And I know how Noah feel because sometimes I can't wait to get out of here. You trying to control, he trying to control the boat and the lion and the tiger back there arguing. He kind of controlled the boat and the wolf trying to take the sheep, trying to attack the sheep. He trying to control the boat and all hell about to break loose. And don't y'all allow folk to walk that far up here. They need to go the other way. And so the Bible said that they all was on their boat and they all were different. They were different. because their stay was temporary. They were only there for a while, for a period. Their stay was temporary, and then our stay is temporary. I mean, God knew that when he organized the church, that folk wouldn't get along all the time. Because you are really the same folks who don't get along with folks every day. I mean, I'm here to tell you that the folks you look at every Sunday ain't new folk. They're original. They're old folk. They've been around a while. Now, come on, help me here, man. See, on Sunday morning, God just don't ring down new members from the church. God don't wait till Sunday morning and then he send new folks. These same folk that stick their finger at that person that almost hit them on the highway. Same folk that can't stand that supervisor. Same people. These are the same folk that is about that much off of their co-workers. And if they do one more thing, same people, they call me one more time. They got one more thing to say to me. These the same folks. Same folk, they go to the liquor store, same. And so if they are who they are, I mean, when they put the lions and the tigers in the ark, they didn't cease to be lions and tigers. Tiger still was a tiger. Chicken still was a chicken. Dog didn't stop barking when he got into the ark. The hyena was laughing at something before he got in the ark. And after he got in there, he kept laughing. I wish I knew who told that joke. Their stay was temporary. And not only was that stay temporary, but finally, not only was it necessary and the stay was temporary, but get this, and I'm going to close. Their concern was secondary. And don't get mad when I say this. Their concern was secondary. Let me explain what I'm talking about. Whatever the problem that the creatures had in the ark was secondary to what the ultimate outcome was to be. In other words, what God was saying to the lion, can't stand the tiger? Who cares? That ain't no big deal. What I'm trying to get done is more important than your attitude and how you feel. In other words, he was telling the lion and the tiger, it ain't about you. It's about my ultimate plan. Just because you sitting in the ark and you don't like somebody, you want them out of here, you can't stand and look at him, that's your problem. He told her now, you can growl all day. But I'm trying to get an end result. And so what you think and what you feel is secondary. And I am here to tell you today that what you feel is secondary. Y'all escort him out. Amen. What you feel is secondary. It's secondary. It doesn't make any difference how folks may feel sometimes. It doesn't matter. As long as you know that what God got planned for us is more important than what we feel. What the end gonna be is more important. It's more important than what we think about it. What God got planned for us is more important than what we feel or how we feel about a neighbor. It's more important that God's work be done. The game or the team is more important than the players. The teammate is never more important than the team. Because teammates come and go. But the team continues forever. No matter how good a teammate you are, you only gonna play for a while. But the team is gonna keep on going. And so when we come to church on Sunday morning, we must realize that the church and the mission is bigger than who we are. Yes. What we're doing for God is more important than who we are. And so your concern, it is that it is secondary.
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1: We would like to greet our online visitors as well as our radio broadcast by saying grace, mercy, and peace be unto you from God our Father and from the Lord Jesus Christ. Without further ado, I'd like to give honor and praise to our Archbishop Keith T. Jenkins. Let's give him a hand. Amen.
2: Amen. Now let's give Jesus a wonderful hand. He's a good father. He's all of our fathers. Let's give him a praise. Come on, one more time. Jesus, greatest father. Hallelujah. Glory to God. I just love life. I heard a wise man say one time, love life until, I'm probably going to mess it up. To live life is to love life, and to love life is to love God. I took that message to heart. I'm every day, it's a blessing. I'm not just walking around thinking, well, tomorrow, who knows? Tomorrow may be too late. I give my life tomorrow, but who says you're going to be here tomorrow? So I appreciate the Lord. Listen, there's a word from the Lord, and I do want to pray, get into the word of the Lord. Let's just pray right quick. I am just eternally grateful and happy in the Lord. Father, we love you so much. Where would I be if it hadn't been for you? Your love, your mercy, your compassion that fail not, your long suffering with us, your mercy, your forgiveness over and over again. God, we thank you. We honor you. Praise you for being our Heavenly Father. And Lord, today as I stand before your people, I do not take it lightly. I do not take it flippantly, Pollyannish. I take it very serious, God. So I ask that you would remember your servant now. Touch his mind and give him clarity of thought. Touch his lips and give him precision of expression. And Lord, touch his body. Give him the strength to preach your word. Above all, Master, if you would anoint him, for it is the anointing that destroys the yoke. I thank you for the angels that stand beside us to give us what to say and how to say it. Charge this atmosphere with your power. Make it conducive for learning and for growing. Lord, help me to build a bridge from this ancient book to those that are sitting here and to those that are listening today. Help me to make sense of your word. Help me to approach it from a practical but spiritual place. Let there be an alarm sound for sinners, that they may come and say, what must I do to be saved? Jesus, I want to thank you for the souls that was baptized on Friday. Father, I want to thank you for the people who became part of this family last Sunday. And Lord, today, I thank you for the souls that came and became a part of this family today. Someone is looking and seeking for a home, for a church, someone that understands, will not judge them, condemn them, but would help them. Lord, we ask that you would let your anointing permeate the atmosphere, go through our city, our state, through our country, and minister to those whom you see fit. All of these blessings we beg in the name of Jesus we pray, and the church of God said amen. You may be seated. Again, I thank God for our men's conference. I thought it was stupendous. It was excellent. I indeed looked at it as an investment to the people of this church. I didn't look at the price. We believe God, and God met the need. to Bishop Jackson in Little Rock. God bless you. You did a phenomenal job, sir. Brother Narvel, thank you for sharing your testimony with us. Bishop Mitchell, my dear friend, what can I say? You blessed us as always, so thank you for coming. Bishop Facy, you're home. Thank you so much for blessing our church, Bishop Facy, and may the Lord bless you. Pastor Trout, thank you for coming. Pastor Herb, thank you for coming. God bless you. Let's get our Bibles. I want to talk to you about the glory of God, the presence of the Lord. This is something the Lord has been dealing with me on ever since I came from South America. And I've been sharing it with all my friends. And yesterday we sat with Mother Taylor. She's 90 years young. And we were just fellowshipping with her, Bishop Facy and I and Pastor Hurt. We went to see her because she came up to the homegoing service. And so we got together with her yesterday evening. And she started saying the same thing that I had been saying. So Bishop Facy said, this is the same thing you were saying. And she was saying, it's amazing how people are in the church operating without the presence of God. I said, this is God. God always confirmed himself. So today I'm going to talk about the glory of God. I'm going to talk about the glory of God transform lives. And then the second phase would be everyone is chasing glory. Everyone is chasing glory. I got several main texts. I'm just giving you this up front so you can do your own study. Exodus 33, verse 18 through 23. Isaiah 6, 1 through 8. St. John 1, 14. 2 Corinthians 3, and verse 18. Now, there are some other scriptures I'll use to support the text because I believe that showing you the Bible in this day in which you live in is very precious. Understanding what the Bible means by glory and how God's glory transformed our lives is very important to us. Whether we realize it or not, every person is chasing or is searching for glory. Every person is searching for glory. Some chase it through success. Some chase it through relationships. Some chase glory through money. Some look for glory through things like followers and recognition on Facebook. We live in a generation that documents everything. People don't just eat food anymore. They photograph it and take pictures. People don't just travel anymore. They post what they're doing as they're traveling. They don't just experience life. They broadcast it. They want everybody to know people are chasing glory. Why? Because deep inside every human being is this desire to matter. They're really saying, I matter too. Look at me. I matter. They're screaming, here I am. Everybody, look. I matter. It's in human nature to desire to be seen, to be significant, and to desire glory. The problem is that many people are looking for glory in the wrong places, or where the place that glory don't exist. It's like trying to charge your phone by plugging it into a loaf of light bread. You are connecting to something, but it's not the right source. I just hate when I think I've charged my phone up and get it and it's still dead. Not charged to the right source. And because of that, many people are just exhausted. They're anxious. They feel insecure. And they are constantly comparing themselves to other people. 2 Corinthians chapter 2, verse 10 and verse 12. Let's read it. I'm going slow for a reason, because you need to take time to process what I'm trying to say. But we dare not make ourselves, let's read together, of the number, or compare ourselves with some that commend themselves. But they, measuring themselves by themselves and comparing themselves among themselves, not wise. People are comparing themselves to other people all day long. And let me tell you something, even in church, people are comparing themselves with other people. What does the Bible mean when it talks about the glory of God? Because once you understand God's glory, you can begin to understand why you were created, why Jesus came, why worship matters, why transformations happen, and why eternity will be so glorious. Now, I want to do this first thing, is talk about what is the glory of God. There's a text in Exodus chapter 33, verse 18 through 23. And the quick story, Moses was telling God he didn't want to go until he see his glory. He would not go without the glory of God. This is the communication. And he says, please show me your glory. Moses, notice Moses did not ask for more power. He did not ask for influence. He didn't ask for success. He asked for glory. Why? Because glory is the ultimate revelation of who God is. And they that know their God shall be strong. Now, when the Bible talks about glory, it is using a rich word that can be sometimes feel abstract. However, we can explain it in a few ways. The glory of God is the visible, undeniable manifestation of who God is. It is the weight, worth, beauty, holiness, power, and presence of God on display. Let's read this particular text and listen to this man of God. And he said, I beseech thee. That word beseech is an old English word, beg. Show me thy glory. Now, God is going to give him an answer that when you think of glory in the modern terms, you may think of something, but God is going to respond to this question. The glory of God in the old Hebrew word, it literally carries the idea of weight or heaviness, something that is weighty, something that is significant. Something that is valuable, something that is worthy of honor. But in the New Testament, there's a different, the word glory is doxa. And we'll give you the meaning of that word, which refers to honor, splendor, majesty, and divine radiance. In other words, it comes from the word called doxology, right? Which means doxa means glory, it means honor, it means praise, it means splendor. And logos means word, speech, and expression. So doxology literally means a word of glory or an expression of praise. Now, the theological meaning is a doxology is a statement, a prayer, a hymn, a declaration that gives glory, honor, and praise to God for who he is and for what he has done. A doxology, ladies and gentlemen, is not primarily asking God for something. Rather, it is adoring God, exalting God, and ascribing glory to God. In simple language, you may say glory is what happens when God makes himself known. It is the greatness of God becoming visible. It's the greatness of God becoming recognizable. It is the greatness of God being undeniable. So when Moses encountered God on Mount Sinai, God's glory was revealed to him. Look what he says in verse, between Exodus 33 and Exodus 34, God is dealing with Moses here. And look what he read. Let's read verse number 19. The glory is the weight of God. And he said, I will make my goodness. So glory is the good, is the character of God, the goodness of God. Pass. When you see the goodness of God, that's the glory of God. Pass before thee, and I will proclaim the name of the Lord before thee, and I will be gracious to whom I'll be gracious. And I will show mercy. When Moses asked for glory, he said, it's goodness, it's mercy of whom I'll show mercy. Verse 20. And he said, thou cannot see my face, for there shall no man see me and live. 21. And the Lord said, behold, there is a place by me, and thou shalt stand upon a rock. 22. And it shall come to pass when my glory pass by thee, I will put thee in a cliff of the rock. When my kabod pass by, when my weight, when my heaviness pass by, I'll cover thee with my hand while I pass by. 23. And I will take away my hand, and thou shalt see my back parts, but my face shall no man see. I would like to contend, when we get in the glory of God, experience the glory of God, it changes you. If you're looking for change, you need to experience the glory of God. I would like to contend that the glory of God can take away addictions, curses off your family, peace in your mind, deliverance in your spirit. All I need is the glory to get in the glory of God. The glory of God makes serving God sweatless. It makes it easy. It makes it joyous. The glory, the presence of God brings you into the glory of God. Ladies and gentlemen, it is giving God honor. Now, Solomon, when they dedicated the temple in 1 Kings 8, just write it down, verse 10 through 11, the ministers couldn't minister because of the tangible presence of the glory of God that filled the church. When Jesus performed miracles, he revealed his glory in St. John chapter 2 and verse 11. When God answered prayer, that's the glory of God. When Christ returned, he would come in glory for all the world to see him, Matthew 24 and verse number 30. There are four dimensions of God's glory. Number one, the glory of God is his character. When Moses asked to see the glory of God, God revealed his character. The Lord God is merciful, gracious, long-suffering, and abundant in goodness and in truth, Exodus 34 and verse 6. God's glory is not merely bright light. It is his holy character on display. Number two, glory of God's is God's presence manifested. Throughout Scripture, glory often accompanies God's presence. The cloud in the wilderness, the glory filling the tabernacle, the glory filling the temple, where God's presence is manifest, the glory is revealed. Number three, glory is the power of God's power demonstrated. When God acts in a way that only God can act, his glory is seen. The crossing of the Red Sea, the resurrection of Jesus Christ, the transformed lives, all display God's glory. Number four, glory is God's beauty and majesty displayed. Psalms 19 teaches that creation declares the glory of God. The heavens, the stars, the mountain, the ocean, and all of creation points to the greatness of their Creator. Jesus is the express image of God's glory. It's the clearest revelation of God's glory. Look at St. John chapter 1 in verse number 14. You see, God told Moses, you can't see my face and live, but because of Jesus, we're able to see the glory of God in Jesus Christ. And the Word was made flesh, and we dwelt among us, and we beheld his glory, the glory of the only begotten of the Father, full of grace and truth. Jesus was not nearly a reflection of God's glory. He is the full revelation of God's glory. Hebrews chapter 1 and verse 3. Read the Bible with me. Get it. Let's go quickly. Hebrews 3, 1 and 3. Hebrews chapter 1 and verse 3. What is that? Amen. Jesus Christ. That's why we love him. Who being the brightness of his and the express image of his and the upholding of all things by the power, by the word of his power, when he had by himself purged our sin, sat down on the right hand of majesty on high. Ladies and gentlemen, the glory of God is what we want when we come into the church. Thank God for Jesus Christ revealing the glory of God, tabernacle, carrying the glory of God. One text says we see the glory of God in the face of Jesus Christ. My God. Listen, the glory of God is the greatness of God made known. Glory is God's character, his presence, his power, his beauty on display. Glory is what God looks like when he reveals himself. This definition helps us to understand why the Bible speaks of the glory in different ways. Sometime as light, sometime as power, sometime as holiness, sometime as God's presence. All of these expressions of the same reality. God making himself known to humanity. Thank God. Listen, in the Old Testament, in Hebrew, the Hebrew word for glory is this word called kabod. It literally means weight, substance. It means heaviness, no physical heaviness. It means the importance, worth, majesty, significance. The glory of God is the weightiness of God's presence and character. Man, you want to feel and experience the glory of God. Listen, a celebrity may seem to be important today. We put a lot of stock in celebrities. Oh, you know, so-and-so is doing this, and so-and-so is doing that, and then we try to mark them. But listen, that celebrity may be a celebrity today, but tomorrow he may not be important. Millions of people may know his name today, but tomorrow another celebrity arise. And the spotlight moves from the old celebrity to the new celebrity. It carries it, but a mountain. If you look at a mountain, man, a mountain will not move. It carries weight to it. It carries substance to it. The Bible said God is not a passing trend. God is not a celebrity. God is the mountain. God would never move. He said, I'm the same yesterday, today, and forever. Trends come and go. Fashions come and go. People come and go. Celebrities come and go. But God throughout eternity would be the same. He's weighty. He's substance. He's real. He's tangible. Amen. His glory is eternal weight, and it is of great significance. You ought to give God a great big hand praise. He's not a fly-by-night. He's not light in the pants. He's not some little cheese or something. No, God is weighty. God is heavy. God has substance to it. He'll be here tomorrow. He'll be here when it's all over. When the dust settles, God will still be God, and everything else will be gone, silent or dark. The glory of God. God's glory is his character on display. When Moses asked God to show me his glory, God responded by saying, my mercy, my long suffering are abounding. Look at Exodus 34 in verse 6. Exodus 34 in 6. See, when you walk in the love of God, people are seeing the glory of God. When you're nice, people are seeing the glory of God. When we don't act nice, they don't see God's glory. But when we walk in the Word of God, they see the glory of God walking among us. Amen. But when you're doing things that not Scripture, you will not be representing the glory. And we are glory carriers. Jesus created us to reflect His image and His likeness in the earth. That's why He says, you're the light of the world. Your light shines. Amen. That's the glory of God through your actions, through your deeds, through your character, through how you handle people, through what you say. It's just not a flashing light or just smoke. It's just not that. It encompasses that, but glory is much more. Look what he says in Exodus 34 and 6. And the Lord passed by before him and proclaimed, the Lord God, merciful. He was saying, show me his glory. He said, he's merciful, gracious, long-suffering, abundant in goodness and in truth. The glory of God in his character. Notice something amazing. God did not primarily reveal a light. He revealed his nature. His nature included holiness, mercy, goodness, justice, love, truth. And when you have the nature of God in you, you're going to be revealing the same thing. Glory is God's character made visible. I want to talk about brand versus character now. You know, today many people spend years building a personal brand. But a brand is what people think about you. Character is who you really are. God's glory is not divine. It's not divine marketing. It's divine reality. God never has to pretend. He never has to exaggerate. He never has to edit himself. His glory is

0: Talk to them through video chat. You see them, you hear them, but when they finally walk into the room, it's a whole different thing. Everything changes. Presence carry a power that information cannot. Today, God's glory is God's presence becoming real among us. So God's glory is just not information, ladies and gentlemen. God's glory is his presence in the room. I want you to look at this guy named Isaiah. Isaiah, in the year Uzziah passed away, and I'm almost done. It was approximately 742 B.C. that the prophet Isaiah was transported to heaven. He saw the Lord seated on his throne, highly exalted in all his glory. His awesomeness filled the massive arena, a structure that most likely could hold more than a billion beings. Now, not was only Isaiah astounded and overwhelmed by the Creator, but he was enamored by the mighty angels called seraphims hovering over the throne of God. From the lips of these awe-inspiring beings, Isaiah heard, "Holy, holy, holy is the Lord God Almighty." Look at Isaiah 6 and verse 3. I'm going to walk through this and we're going home. Isaiah said we did a lot today. Amen. "And one cried." Now think about being in an arena that seats about a billion people and is filled with these beings hovering the throne of God. And they were crying, "Holy, holy, holy is the Lord of hosts, the captain of the..." Thank you for listening. If you would like to hear the conclusion of this message or hear others like it, visit us on YouTube at youtube.com/ODEWM. Click like and subscribe and share the message with someone else, family and friends. It would be a great blessing to us. The Lord bless you, and again, thank you for listening.
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1: Jesus said, "Suffer the little children to come unto me, for such is the kingdom of heaven." And when children come up and stand here in awe and wonder, it is the kind of awe and wonder we ought to be having for God. I know our old-fashioned sanctified selves thinks that's rude. But I believe that children have a special connection to the spirit realm. And that little baby was standing there and he was just looking at his mama singing. And there was awe and wonder in his face. It's okay. We ain't living by these rules, y'all, these traditions and all this. Let the babies come. Hallelujah. The Lord wants to speak to us this morning on the God who keeps us. The God who keeps us. We are at the very

very beginning of our Lenten season. Matter of fact, this is the second Sunday of Lent. And in our call to join Christ in his fasting and prayer, we know that there is a Jerusalem on the other side of this willfully obligatory. Obligatory, that's a word that means something we may not really want to do, but we must do it. Something we may not want to do, but we must do it. And we don't do it out of obligation, but because we are called by God in this season, in this time, to fast and pray. Now, if you don't feel like God is calling you to fast and pray, then don't do it. We are called to join Christ for 40 days in the same way he spent his 40 days in the desert, in the same way Moses spent 40 days receiving the law, in the same way Noah spent those 40 days on the ark during the flood, in the same way the Israelites spent 40 years wandering in the wilderness. To find oneself on the other side of the wilderness is to find oneself back where God was leading you in the first place by his grace. Beloved, this is why I say giving up chocolates or soda, that doesn't quite cut it for Lent. Unless that chocolate or soda is drawing you away from God. The story of Israel themselves in bondage, longing to get back to Jerusalem after years and years of turning away from God in their humanness and frailty, God accepted them back, breaking God's heart once again and God taking them back over and over again. And we are called to observe a holy Lent to come face to face with our humanness and our frailties and our sin, our rebellion against God, and to recognize how God keeps taking us back over and over and over again. Sins that we may not be aware of or not meaning to commit, and sins that we deliberately commit. Sins of omission and sins of commission. But to remember that without God, we can't not only do nothing, but we are nothing. Without drawing on God, from whence our help cometh, we do not get to our Jerusalem. The onus is on us, though, to trust and obey. To allow ourselves to not just be convicted, but to humble ourselves and yield to the conviction with deep contrition and repentance. What is this word, contrition? According to International Bible Encyclopedia, a contrite heart is one that which it is one in which the natural pride and self-sufficiency have been completely humbled by the consciousness of guilt. The Hebrew and Greek words often translate contrite actually means crushed, crippled, or broken. In the psalm, it says the sacrifice that God loves is a broken spirit, a broken and contrite heart, a heart crushed because of the sin, the rebellion against God. When contrite modifies heart, we get the picture of a conscience that is crushed by the weight of its own guilt. When a human spirit stops justifying its wrong choices, awakens to the depths of its depravity, and humbly accepts God's righteousness, condemnation of sin and contrition is present. A contrite heart offers no excuses, shifts no blames. It fully agrees with God about how evil it is. Agrees with God about sin. Do you agree with God about sin? Do you really know what sin is?
A contrite heart throws itself upon the mercy of God, knowing that it deserves nothing but righteous wrath. Isaiah 6:5 and Psalms 41:4 will confirm that. This leads one to confession and repentance, and it moves God's heart to forgiveness and the showering of his grace upon us, restoration. Lent is a season of sincere, deep sorrow for sin, characterized by a broken spirit, Blessed are those who are poor in spirit, for they shall see God. Poor in spirit. Do you understand your spiritual poverty? Do you realize that you are not there with God as much as you think you are? And how much I myself am reminded of that through my attitude, through my worries, through my fears, through my doubts sometimes, through my even thinking and my words. I get reminded that I have a deep need for God. That without him, my spirit is impoverished. I break myself. I have a broken spirit, and I come to God in the deepest of humility, seeking his mercy, his grace, and his forgiveness. By the way, I just want to remind you, James said, he who says they are without sin is a liar. This is to desire God deeper, to go deeper with him. Yeah, I'm not saying this braggedly because I feel like at first I was trying to rebel against what God was doing in my life. But I've been being still. I've learned to enjoy solitude. I've learned to enjoy silence. I've learned to just sit, listen. Not always talking, but just being still and being present with him. I feel like he's taking me deeper. I want you to understand that as you grow closer to God, it's not leveling you up. That's a world thing. When you go deeper with God, it's a downward departure. You lose all of yourself. Jesus came down. He left heaven, left all the comforts of heaven. Laid his deity, sat it on the shelf, and became a God-man, a human. Downward departure. We like levels. We want to go higher. Let me tell you, if you want to go higher in him, then go low. Die. Die to yourself. Go low. And then he'll raise you up. Have a deeper desire to abide in him, with him, and be his and his alone. Desire the Creator and not the created things. Lent is a reminder as we journey to the cross of Christ, the sacrifice that was made for us to have this privilege of forgiveness of sin, salvation, redemption, and sanctification, which leads to transformation, being made like him. My hope and prayer is that you will read your devotionals this year with your families, that you will not just pray, but allow yourself to be convicted in your time spent with God, and that you would be open for him to transform you and shape you and mold you into the image of his Son, our Savior, the Lord Jesus the Christ.
Joel 2:13 says, rend your heart and not your garments. Return to the Lord your God, for he is gracious and compassionate. See, back in the day, in the Bible days, they would tear their clothing. When they were grieving over their sin or grieving over a condition that they found themselves in, they would tear their garments and they would cover themselves in sackcloth and ashes and sit in deep contrition. Matter of fact, in one kingdom, a pagan king even put sackcloth on the animals. God is saying, I don't want you to tear your clothes, tear your heart. Y'all, we're too externally focused. God is internal, and he's internally focused. Check the inside. Am I really his? Do I really belong to him? Or do I belong to another? Is my heart really towards him? What is my heart really desiring? Who is my heart really desiring? Sometimes you'll find it's you. Our text today comes from Psalms 121. It's a familiar psalm. It's a title. It is titled A Song of Ascent, which means this was being sung on their journey going up to the temple in Jerusalem, because Jerusalem sat on the top of a hill. Psalms 121 reads, I will lift up my eyes to the hills. From whence comes my help? My help comes from the Lord who made heaven and earth. He will not allow your foot to be moved. He who keeps you will not slumber. Behold, he who keeps Israel shall neither slumber nor sleep. The Lord is your keeper. The Lord is your shade at your right hand. The sun shall not strike you by day, nor the moon by night. The Lord shall preserve you from all evil. He shall preserve your soul. The Lord shall preserve your going out and your coming in from this time forth and even forevermore. God bless the reading, the hearing, and the obedience to his word. Psalms 121 is a vivid description of a God who is active on behalf of his people. The people stumble and trip. The Lord keeps them from falling. The people snooze and fall asleep from exhaustion. The Lord does not slumber, but is always wide awake. The people are oblivious to coming trouble and attack. The Lord protects and shelters them, though they are not cognizant of his protection. These are immensely comforting words for a people who can feel forgotten, who wonder if God is aware. God, do you see me? Do you see what I'm going through? Especially in times like we're in right now, a people who find themselves in constant need of help, people like you and me. Why does the psalmist look to the hills? It may depend on which hills are in view. And this is actually a much debated question about this psalm. There are three common but not unrelated suggestions. There are the hills on the way to Jerusalem. Psalms 121 is a pilgrim song, and the psalmist is traveling to Jerusalem from other parts of Israel. Some suggest this was an anxious look to the hills, looking for danger and threats from often present robbers and gangs and animals. There are mountains to traverse. They sometimes signal danger. Mountains were sparsely populated, desolate regions where wild animals lurked. Unsavory people lurked there too, waiting to relieve passers-by of what might be in their pockets. The parable of the Good Samaritan reflects the potential danger. If these are the mountains in view, the psalmist lifts his eyes to the dangers he must navigate and wonders, where am I going to find help?
Others suggest the hills around Jerusalem, around Mount Zion, where the Lord's temple was. Another song of ascent talks about these mountains. In Psalms 125:2, those who trust in Yahweh are like Mount Zion, which cannot be shaken but endures forever. As the mountains surround Jerusalem, so Yahweh surrounds his people both now and forever. In this case, the psalmist lifts his eyes to the hills and finds comfort in the place from which help would come. Some suggest this was a consideration of the high places where the idolaters set their altars, the Baal worshiper had their Asher poles, and the temples of pagan gods, the hills where the gods live. We only need to think about Mount Olympus, the home of the Greek gods, to imagine this scenario. For ancient New Easterners, the mountains were where gods lived. It's not insignificant that Yahweh himself dwells on Mount Zion. Israel's idolatrous neighbors worshiped a pantheon of gods. That means they worshiped a whole lot of gods, whose earthly abodes were in the mountains. These gods made the sun shine, rain fall, and crops grow, so they thought. People depended on the gods for their lives and livelihood. Our psalmist says, I lift up my eyes to the hills, that place where the gods live. And maybe he asks, where am I going to find help for my journey? Which God is going to help me? It's a question too many often ask as well, whether you realize it or not. Which God will comfort me in my disappointment? Shopping, food, alcohol, drugs? Which God will satisfy my loneliness, sex, relationship, having children? Which God will make me happy, money, success, fun, power? Which God will fix my marriage, make my kids turn out right, or give me a fulfilling occupation, a better job, a private school, a college degree? Which God is going to help me? We're on a difficult journey and we need help. All of these gods, many and many others, offer it, but it's always temporary at best and harmful at worst. Which God is going to help me? The psalmist quickly answers his own question. My help comes from Yahweh, the one who made heaven and earth. All that I just talked about, that's good content, but it's not the context. Yet the question we must pose to ourselves, given this reality, is why do we not trust God to be able to do what he not only says he will do, but what he has promised he will do, and what he has already done? He's not like man that he can lie. Why have we not been able to trust his almightiness like this psalmist? From where does my help come from? Listen, y'all, it's a rhetorical question. What he said is, I look to the hills. I'm looking around and I see the hills. But he doesn't say my help comes from the hills. He says, I look to the hills. Then he asks a rhetorical question. Where does my help come from? And then he answers the question himself. My help comes from the Lord, the sovereign God, the only God who created the heavens and the earth. Listen, maybe King David, who is said to be the author of this psalm, maybe David, now king, is remembering when he was running from a mad king in those same hills that was trying to kill him, being kept in the cleft of the rocks, going around the side of the mountain as Saul and his army were circling the other side. Maybe he remembered how God kept him and protected him and delivered him. Yet in contrast to any danger looming or pagan religion practiced in the hills, his eyes are focused on the Lord. His help comes from the Lord. Van Gierman, who is a theologian, said the sole source of help comes from Yahweh, who as creator has unlimited power. Boyce says what he is telling us is that his gaze did not stop when he looked upward to the hills, but that he looked beyond them to God who made the mountain.
the city of God and the temple are to be desired. The mountains upon which they rest are to be remembered, but not from them does help come to distressed souls. Zion's a good place to be. It's a good place to be taught. It's a good place to come and have fellowship. A good place to come and meet with God. But your help don't come from Zion. Your help comes from the Lord. Now God may use Zion, but your help still came from the Lord. The author of Psalms 121 goes on to describe Yahweh, the God who keeps us. He's the creator of heaven and earth. Look at that, y'all. That's amazing. He created the heavens and the earth. How in the world do we believe he ain't got the power to deal with our stuff? Come on, y'all. Have y'all ever thought about that? You doubting the one who created you. You doubting the one who gave you everything you have. You're doubting the one who created the heavens and the earth. Why would we ever doubt God's ability to meet us in our difficulty and to give us what we need? I didn't say what we want. I said what we need. Matter of fact, he knows more about what we need than we know. A lot of times we're praying amiss, praying for stuff we want. And the stuff we're praying for, probably if we got it, it would send us off. And we wouldn't honor God with it. And then there comes a time, y'all, like in my life, if I had what I had now, I'd be on my way to hell for real. But he had to transform my life first. He had to get me ready so that when he gave it to me, I would use it the right way. I would honor him with it. I wouldn't use it for... I prayed for stuff. I really did. I prayed to have a house. I prayed to have a family. I prayed that one day that my life would honor God. But I didn't live like what I was praying. And I didn't live for what I was praying for. So he couldn't give me that. Not in the state I was in. I would have misused the pulpit. I would have misused the house. I would have misused the money. I'd have See, one thing about us is that if we can't be honest, then we can never really get to God, and God can't ever really get to us. I have to be honest about me and who I am and my condition and my thinking. God, I'm not there yet. God, I'm trying to get there. God, I need your help. God, help me to stop trying and help me to just simply surrender. Because as much as we like to try, we ain't got enough try in us to do what God, or to be what God is calling us to be. And only by his power, only by his presence, can we ever be that. God is the one who created everything, and guess what? He won't let our foot be moved. He won't let our foot be moved. He will not allow your foot to be moved. He who keeps you will not slumber. Behold, he who keeps Israel shall never slumber nor sleep. God would help his people by establishing them in a firm place, allowing them to stand. What do you stand on? What do you stand on? Do you stand on the word of God? Do you stand on the promises of God? Do you stand on the redemption that God has given you? Do you stand on salvation? Do you stand? What do you stand on? Because maybe what you're standing on is why you always tipping over.
And still, he does not let you fall. I'll let that sink in. God would help his people by establishing them in a firm place, allowing them to stand and not allowing their foot to be moved. He will not let you get caught up in the tricks and traps and schemes of the enemy. You've seen the traps in the movies. Y'all seen when people are walking through the jungle or whatever, and there's a rope that's hidden by leaves, and it's in a circle, and they walk in and they step in the rope, and all of a sudden they find themselves hanging upside down by the ankles. Yeah, that's what this is talking about. He won't let you get caught. Remember in Psalms 91, he said, surely he will save you from the fowler's snare. God is actively watching over us, keeping us, protecting us, providing for us. Well, Pastor, then why did I get caught in that trap? Because you didn't listen. You went the other way. He's not going to make you go the way that he's telling you to go. We have choice. We choose to follow him or not. And if you don't follow him, you can't blame him for where you end up. God is actively watching over us, keeping us, protecting us, providing for us. He knows better than we do. He's an active God. Can you see the end from the beginning and the beginning from the end and everything in between all at the same time? In these verses, the people of God aren't to manufacture opportunities to bolster their own forms of self-protection. The job of the people of God in light of God's awareness and activity and advocacy is simple. Look to him, depend deeply upon him and him alone. So often we live with fear because we're looking elsewhere for our help, and we don't actually believe that God has it all under control. God loves us. He understands what we face, and he wants us to be confident that he will be an able and faithful helper. Sometimes if we are honest, it's because we did not listen to him, and we went the other way. We got caught in the trap, that sin, that bad relationship, that trouble. And yet, if you look over your life, even when you were disobedient and in the trap, he delivered you from the fowler's snare. He remained faithful. He is the God who keeps us. Theologically, we can express God's care as providence, which includes God's guidance of natural world and of our everyday lives. The term providence comes from the Latin word Deus providio, a translation of the phrase in Genesis 22:14, Yahweh Jireh, the Lord will provide. In that story, faithful Abraham is willing to sacrifice his promised son to God, but God provides a ram instead. In verse 3, we read the first of six times in which the psalm affirms that God keeps us is our tireless keeper. In verses 1 and 2, they used help twice. You could say that the word keep and its versions tie together all the Psalms' affirmations about God's care. God is our creator, but he is also our keeper, our sustainer. God always sustains what he creates. He doesn't just create and then fling it out there and say, okay, go for it. He sustains us. He keeps us if we let him. We think of keeping as possessing. Remember, as kids, we used to say, finders, keepers, losers, weepers. When we find something that we thought was wonderful, that someone had lost, I also think of keep as reliability.
as in to keep promise or to keep something in mind. Of course, the expression to keep awake, it just means to remain alert. Yes, but it also means he keeps us alert. He doesn't just keep us awake, he keeps us alert. He preserves us, he keeps us safe. He keeps us from dangers, seen and unseen. He keeps us in a simultaneous active and passive sense. In the passive sense, God keeps us as a valuable possession. Actively, God also watches out for us, keeps us steady in difficult situations, and God does not fall asleep while watching out for us. He will not let your foot be moved. He who keeps you will not slumber. See, the other gods, they were always sleeping. I remember when the prophet was battling the prophets of Baal, and I always say he must have been a brother because he was talking. Talking cash. He said, cry out a little louder. Maybe your God's asleep. Our God never slumbers or sleeps. While we're sleeping at night in our beds, he's awake watching over us. He watches over us day and night. He never slumbers or sleeps. Questions. Who or what do you think is keeping you? What's keeping you safe? What's going to keep you or has kept you from bitterness and self-pity? What keeps you from sin and helps you to resist the temptation to sin? It is only one answer. We are all kept by God. Through the work of Christ's cross, as we are powered by his spirit. If you descend into self-pity, which is satanic, it's because you're not focusing your eyes on God and you're not abiding by the word of God or the spirit of God. You're abiding by your own spirit and your own need. If you're in bitterness, yes, things have happened. But God is keeping you in the midst of your bitterness. If you would just focus your eyes on him and take your eyes off the bitterness, take your eyes off the one who did whatever they did and put your eyes on God, he will keep you. He will keep you from bitterness so a bitter root doesn't grow up in you. And now you're mean-spirited and the Spirit of God can't abide in you because you got another spirit in you. We're kept by God through the work of Christ's cross. And through his resurrection power, we are powered by the Holy Spirit. You have no idea how much evil he is holding back right now. How he's keeping us right now until we come fully. Because if he unleashed what's coming right now, there'd be a lot of folks who wouldn't stay in him. They'd leave him to try to save their own lives. So he's trying to establish us. He loves us and he doesn't want to lose us in the flood of evil that's coming and in the flood of degradation and perversions and all the things that are coming into this world. We see a sample of it, but that ain't it yet. And he's trying to preserve us. He's trying to get us to come into the ark of safety. The days of Noah, God said, the world is so evil. Let me take this family that honors me and put them in an ark. Let me take these people who honor me and bring them into me, unto me, so that they are in the ark of safety. So whatever's getting ready to happen can't do them no harm. That doesn't mean we won't feel pain.
That doesn't mean that we can't become depressed or things will happen that will be out of our control and stuff. But what that means is that I have the blessed assurance that God is keeping me in the midst of it and that I have to walk and work through it. But He is with me and He is giving me the power to walk and to work through it. So I don't get stuck in it. If you're human, you're going to experience some depression sometimes. That's just a fact. Now, there's clinical depression, and then there's other forms of depression. The clinical depression, go seek help. God is with you. He's keeping you, and He gave you psychologists and psychiatrists and He gave you physical doctors to heal your physical ailments. He gave you mind doctors to heal you. Healing comes in all different forms and ways. And He uses people because healing happens in community. You can't heal in isolation. Healing happens in community. As deeply as we can hurt each other, so we can heal each other. He's trying to get us to come to Him so that He can truly be our refuge and our fortress. And not just in times of trouble. Y'all, when things are going well is when you're in the most trouble. Because it's when you actually take your eyes off of Him. When things are going well, you don't pray like you do when things are going bad. When things are going well, you become inconsistent in your attendance to church and other things because you're always spending your money going on vacations and going places and doing things and enjoying. I'm not saying anything wrong with you enjoying life and all that stuff. Don't say Pastor said we shouldn't go on vacation. That we should. No, I didn't say that. What I'm saying is, when things are going well, check in with God to see where He wants you, what He wants you to do with the blessings that He has given you. That's what I'm saying. He wants to be our fortress. He wants to be our refuge. Yea, though I walk through the valley of the shadow of death, I fear no evil. Why? Because I know that things are going to work out for my good. Why? Because I know it's really not going to be that bad. It's none of those. It says, because I am with you. It has nothing to do with all things work to the good of those who... That doesn't happen unless He's with us. Because He is with me, all things work to the good of those. Because He is with me, it doesn't turn out as bad as it could have been. Because He is with me, it may harm my body, but it can't touch my soul. Because He is with me. See, I need to believe the scriptures. I need to read the scriptures. I need to internalize the scriptures. But it's not the words that save me. It's He who is embodied in the words that save me. These scriptures aren't incantations and secret chants that you can just speak. These scriptures embody the very life and spirit of God. And guess what? This Christian life isn't about showing up for church, singing in the choir, ushering,
doing ministries, preaching, teaching, all that. This life is about embodying Christ. I embody him, and then he animates me, and he gets me to, he moves me to a place where I'm in the pulpit, or he moves me to the place where I'm ushering, or he moves me to the place where I'm, but I'm doing ministry for him, and I'm embodying him. That's why I gotta die. I can't embody two people. If I'm embodying me, then he can't live. He's not going to force you. The Holy Spirit won't make you. The Holy Spirit will wait for you to surrender to him. So if I want me, and here's the thing, y'all, I want y'all to hear me on this. God doesn't always come in like a flood to turn you to him. Most of the time when God sent armies to take over Israel or to enslave them, he basically gave Israel what they asked for, what they wanted. They wanted to be like other nations, so he let other nations take over them so they could see what it's like to be like other nations. When God is pulling on you and trying to get you and you keep refusing him, he will turn you over to yourself. I'm a witness. I know about being turned over to myself, and it's frightening. But the grace of God says all you got to do is cry out to me. Tell me. Not that you're sorry. God, I'm sorry. Please rescue me. I won't ever do it again if you... No. I need deep contrition. I need deep sorrowing of heart. I need to know that now you see and now that you want me and that you don't want you, you want me. And then he's there. Nobody is lost forever unless they choose that. Now, having said that, there is a day and an hour coming where the door will be permanently shut. And it doesn't matter how much you cry out. I'm just saying what the word says. I mean, God might change his mind. I don't know, but I wouldn't take the chance. You know, I used to gamble. I ain't gambling with God. I used to roll the dice, and I was pretty good at it. I won money doing that, but I ain't gambling with God. I ain't rolling the dice with him. He says, because I'm with you, because he's with me, I'm your fortress, I'm your refuge. I'm the one where your help comes from. Note in the Psalms, this song of ascent as they pilgrim through the barren, dangerous land, the psalmist barely mentions or focuses on the danger. He is more focused on the one who is sovereign over the danger. The one who has learned, this psalmist has learned to depend on the one who is faithful and almighty, and his heart and mind are fixed on the Lord, who is very present help, the one who preserves our souls. He goes on to say, the Lord is your shade at your right hand. When the sun is beaten down on you, when the journey gets rough and it gets hot and it seems like you're not going to make it, he just puts his hand over you and he's your shade. The sun shall not strike you by day, nor the moon by night. You won't be sun-stroked or moon-stroked. The Lord shall preserve you from all evil. He shall preserve your soul. He shall preserve your soul. He shall preserve your soul. I'm telling y'all, you gotta understand this, y'all. We have to protect our soul. We're so busy trying to protect our bodies, our minds, but if you protect your soul, the Lord shall preserve your going out
and you're coming in from this time forth and evermore. Question, what controls your heart? Who controls your heart? See, the world says the heart is the control center of one's life, and there's nothing anyone can do about that. We want what we want, and we want what the heart wants. God says, give me your heart so your life can be controlled by me. See, when we say we ask God to come into our heart, that sounds a little trite, doesn't it? I ask God to come into, well, what it's saying is, I ask God to take my heart and make it his. I ask God to take my heart and to make it his. To take the control center of my life and take control of it and guide me in all my ways. That's what we're saying. We ask Jesus to come into our heart, but it's not just asking him and feeling good because I prayed a so-called sinner's prayer and asked him to come into my heart. It's deeper than that. I need him to control my heart. I need him to sit on the throne of my heart. I need my heart altered towards him through deep contrition, a crushing and a sorrowing. And sometimes and often I need a new heart, a transplant that is pliable. My heart's too stony and he needs to crush it to dust. And then replace it with a pliable heart. God says, give me your heart and let me fill it with myself. I will lead you in the ways of righteousness and holiness. I will fill you with my peace and my joy. Oh, I hear you, Pastor, but I'm reading my Bible. I'm praying. I'm coming to church and Bible study. I'm even serving in ministry. I'm honoring God with my life, and yet I'm still struggling, and I'm disturbed, and in spite of doing all these things, some things in my life still ain't right. Sometimes things seem to get even worse. I want to say to you, it's really good you're doing those things, and you should continue to do your spiritual disciplines. But I have a question for you. Jesus told the Pharisees in John 5, 39 through 40, you study the scriptures diligently because you think in them you have eternal life. These are the very scriptures that testify to me. Yet you refuse to come to me to have life. You study and pray and do all the things, but have you come to him? Have you given your life over to him so that you can have life, his life? He said, my yoke is easy and my burden is light. That is, if you yoked up with me, come to me and I will give you rest. You're doing these things, but in your heart, but is your heart altered truly towards me, or is it still fixated on yourself and what you feel, think, and want? Have you come to him? Have you given yourself fully to him so that he controls your life by the powering and the willing and working of his spirit that lives in you? Are you his, or do you belong to another, namely yourself? Your attitudes and your behaviors will betray you, and your pride will expose your heart. Have you given him not just the things, but the trouble, the suffering, the desire to be his? Have you given him your pride and your self-serving self? Have you given that over to him? Have you stopped trying and simply surrendered? Have you come to him? Have you come to the place where you can truly and assuredly say, Lord, there is nothing or no one else but you. I desire to live for you and you alone, and there's nothing else.
Are you awed by God? Are you awed by the wonder of God? When you pray, are you awed by Him? Are you awed by His wonder? Or do you just pray weary prayers? Prayers that have no power because you're not really believing. You're hoping He'll hear you, but you're not sure He's listening. Do you feel His presence? Do you like being in His presence? Or do you run from His presence because you love what you do more than you love sitting with Him? Listen, He's not going to make you. He wants you to come willingly to Him. You honor Him doing things, but your heart is far from Him. Because even when you're doing those things, what's your motive? What's your motive? Are you glorifying Him or are you glorifying you? Why do you do what you do? To get something out of it for you? Or to honor Him with your life? I'm not condemning you. I'm not coming down on you. I'm trying to speak to you of the reality of God and what it's going to take for you to be in Him, because I don't want to see you lost. And I don't want you to be fooling yourself thinking you're His when you're really not. I'm held responsible for the words that come from this pulpit. I often wish, and I talk to my apostles, I wish God would give me an easy message. But that's not what He's given me, because it's too serious and it's too crucial for your life. Churches with their lights and stages now. There ain't even an altar or pulpit no more. Flashing lights and stages and feel-good messages and sending folks straight to hell. I don't want to be part of that, because that's not the church of our Lord and Savior Jesus the Christ. He spoke very plainly. And He spoke very directly. And my questions are to get you to think, not to condemn you, not to make you feel bad. This message isn't even saying do better, because you can't do better. This message is to say, come to Jesus. Look to Him. Quit looking at the things He created and look at the Creator. For all your help, for your life, for life. And He will give you His life, which is eternal. God bless you.

There are churches and pastors that refuse to preach about suffering because they're afraid they're going to offend people. There are churches and pastors who even refuse to talk about sin because they're afraid they're going to offend people. I want you to feel good about God, not yourselves. And I can't care if I hurt your feelings or not. Jesus offended a lot of people. But he cared about them. And he cared for their souls. Come to Jesus, y'all. Turn your life. I'm telling you. I know how it is. I wasn't always like this. I didn't always think this way. I didn't always talk this way. I didn't always live this way. But I love it. And I love him. And I love what he's doing in my life. And I'm not an anomaly. What he's done for me, he'll do for you. He'll do for you.

0: Hallelujah. Jesus said, suffer the little children to come unto me, for such is the kingdom of heaven. And when children come up and stand here in awe and wonder, it is the kind of awe and wonder we ought to be having for God. I know our old-fashioned sanctified selves thinks that's rude. But I believe that children have a special connection to the spirit realm. And that little baby was standing there and he was just looking at his mama singing. And there was awe and wonder in his face. It's okay. We ain't living by these rules, y'all, these traditions and all this. Let the babies come. Hallelujah. The Lord wants to speak to us this morning on the God who keeps us. The God who keeps us. We are at the very beginning of our Lenten season. Matter of fact, this is the second Sunday of Lent. And in our call to join Christ in his fasting and prayer, we know that there is a Jerusalem on the up.
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0: 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Thank y'all so much for coming out.
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4: This is North Star Stories, Voices from Where We Live. I'm Chantel Sings. This week, we look at efforts to reach Minnesota's renewable energy goals. Then, we examine how tuition increases at state schools may affect younger Minnesotans. And we have ideas for how to enjoy the outdoors during the holiday weekend. But first, here are some of the stories that made headlines this week.
5: There could be 300 people in a group, and it takes two people to kind of change the direction of that large group.
4: Teen takeovers are becoming popular on social media. Teenagers and young adults quickly organize online in-person meetup groups. A post about a local hangout spot can bring hundreds of young people to one place in minutes and can become a public safety problem. The Carver County Sheriff's Office recently made a Facebook post about teens gathering in local parking lots. While not using the label teen takeover, the Sheriff's Office says juveniles are fighting, harassing others, and disrupting businesses. Bloomington Police Deputy Chief Ben Calhoun says this issue is growing, and often people organize the gatherings with criminal motives.
5: What a lot of times happens is people take advantage of this and use this opportunity to, if the gathering's at a mall, to commit crimes. Overwhelming stores where they can't keep an eye on everybody, and then shoplifting begins to occur.
4: Deputy Chief Calhoun encourages parents to talk to teens about meeting groups organized on social media. Improvements to the aging power infrastructure in northern Minnesota are back on after the Trump administration reinstated federal grant money. Last fall, the administration canceled a federal grant to Duluth-based Minnesota Power for a transmission line project. But now, Minnesota Power says it will get $50 million for a transmission line project to modernize a line running from Hermantown to Center, North Dakota. The utility says the upgrades will help keep costs down. Minnesota has the goal of providing 100% carbon-free electricity by 2040, and solar power advocates say that new technologies give renters and homeowners an option to tap into the renewable energy goal. Reporter Jules Yeager asked how easy it is to implement solar power and how much of a dent it would make in electric bills.
6: I don't know if you can see down here, there's a power box, and then it comes up here, and then there's these three ones up here, which are the ones that talk to the solar panels. We're a big...
7: Jim Bernard is a homeowner in the western suburbs of the Twin Cities. He installed a large solar array on his roof in 2022.
8: I don't have any gas. My lawnmower is electric. My car is electric. My heater is electric. We don't have any other power. So essentially, we're carbon free.
7: Jim's solar power setup is quite effective. Over the course of a year, he generates all his own power, even with an electric car and all-electric heating. The electric company even buys Jim's excess power from him at retail rates.
8: Over the course of a year, the power company writes me a check for around $1,000.
7: But rooftop solar isn't accessible to Minnesotans who don't own their homes, and installations can cost tens of thousands of dollars. Jim relied on federal and local grants, which covered nearly 30% of the cost, grants that have since been canceled by the Trump administration's Environmental Protection Agency. And even though he worked with a company that specializes in residential solar, the process wasn't easy.
8: It felt like a jump ball in between three people who didn't want to touch the ball.
7: Jim's experience is par for the course for residential solar. But legislators are trying to bring a new type of technology to Minnesota. One they say would make solar power cheaper and more accessible than ever. Despite Minnesota's chilly reputation, the state is well on its way to harnessing the power of the sun. There's a law in the books that mandates all electricity sold to consumers in the state be carbon-free within the next 14 years.
9: By the way, like Xcel has said, they're ahead of schedule. Before our committee in 25, they talked about being able to hit it maybe by 2035.
7: That's State Representative Larry Kraft, vice chair of the Minnesota House Energy Committee. Even Xcel Energy's accelerated timeline puts a carbon-free Minnesota 10 years away. Plus, the building of data centers are raising new concerns about rising energy prices across the state. The Environmental and Energy Study Institute found this year that states with a high concentration of data centers have seen electricity prices increase up to 270% over the past 5 years. There are organizations already working to make solar more accessible to Minnesota households.
9: Let's say in my house I got too many trees, so we can't put solar on the roof. I could subscribe to a community solar garden, and I would get the credits from that solar electricity.
7: Kraft is a fan of community solar gardens. They're accessible to renters and homeowners alike and can help residents save some money on their electric bills. Utilities often advocate against community solar. They don't like the trouble of connecting these small installations to the power grid. State Senator Jason Rarick, who represents parts of the state just south of Duluth along the Wisconsin border, questions the efficiency of community solar. Though it can help consumers save on their electric bills, it isn't as cheap as utility-scale solar. And according to Rarick, it's not fulfilling its promise of democratizing solar technology.
10: Well, so many of the developers realized, hey, we can go to a couple of large customers, finance this whole thing, and do it that way. So the program has not been benefiting the people it was intended to benefit.
7: He believes that organizations called solar co-ops do a better job with that goal. John Anderson is the Minnesota Program Associate for Solar United Neighbors. It's a nonprofit that has helped more than 500 households across the state join a solar co-op.
11: A solar co-op is a sort of informal group of folks in a given geographic area or community that want to come together to go solar together. You can learn from each other and rely on each other to learn about the process and that sort of thing. We make sure these are good companies and they're going to be using good products.
7: Being part of a co-op not only helps simplify setup, but can also help with the startup cost.
11: By having a group of people who decide to go in together, as it were, you can often get a better price that's lower than if you were to have solar installed on your home.
7: Anderson says that reduction in price is typically around 15%, but startup costs are still in the thousands of dollars. Representative Kraft is the lead author on a bill that would legalize and regulate a lower cost option. It's called plug-in solar.
9: The idea of being able to go down to a Home Depot or Lowe's and buy a panel or two and plug it in is really interesting. People can save money. It's just this way of opening up solar to just about everyone and is a great on-ramp to the clean energy economy for many folks.
7: Plug-in solar, also known as balcony solar, is a cheaper, renter-friendly option. Legislators and advocates are excited about it as a way to help Minnesotans slightly shrink their energy bills, probably by 15 or 20%. But Senator Rarick isn't convinced it's as simple as Kraft makes it out to be. He's an electrician by trade.
10: This piece of equipment has to be on a dedicated line. Well, now that could cost hundreds, if not thousands of dollars just to put in that dedicated line into an existing home or apartment. And that's the only way it is safe. And it's not just simply that you're going to go out and buy the panel and be able to plug it in.
7: Representative Kraft believes installation will get easier and cheaper over time once plug-in solar is legal.
9: I want it to be safe. I don't want people's homes to be catching on fire. What we're hoping, and could very well happen over time, is that as more products come and work out some of these issues, that there are ways to overcome some of the safety concerns.
7: Opposition from Republicans like Rarick stopped the bill from passing this year, but Kraft says he's optimistic it'll be law soon. He says it's the single piece of energy legislation he's seen his constituents most excited about.
9: To me, this is a personal freedom kind of thing. Shouldn't you be able, if you can, to generate some of your own electricity? We don't have to burn things. We don't have to create air pollution. So it's a fundamentally going to be a better way of living our lives. It's a way of saving some money, and it's cool.
7: He's not giving up on bringing solar into Minnesota homes.
9: Absolutely, we'll be bringing it back.
7: For North Star Stories, I'm Jules Yeager.
4: To learn more about renewable energy sources in Minnesota, we're joined now by Logan O'Grady, Executive Director of the Minnesota Solar Energy Industries Association, or MNSEIA, a nonprofit trade association that represents and advocates for the solar and energy storage industries in the state. Thank you so much for joining us, Logan.
12: Well, thanks for having me.
4: Where is Minnesota getting most of its energy supply today?
12: Most of our energy is actually coming from renewable sources, so that's a good thing, and that's great progress. We'd like to see a diversification from within that renewable portfolio. We want to see more solar on people's rooftops or farms. We want to see more solar gardens that apartment owners or condo owners can participate in. And of course, we want to see large scale developments as well, because those can provide more energy, oftentimes at a lower cost. So we sort of have an all of the above solar and storage approach to everything.
4: Some critics say renewable energy is less efficient than fossil fuels. How do you respond to that?
12: One of the great things about solar, and in particular, distributed solar is what we call it, is you can put them next to where they're used. And that's how solar energy works. Even if you have a rooftop solar system of your own, you consume the energy first, and then you pass any excess on to your neighbors. And it goes to the closest neighbors that need it, right? And it's the same thing with community scale solar, mid-scale distributed solar, and all of the above. So when you have a generation source that close to where it's being used, you don't have the same efficiency losses that you have moving energy from a nuclear facility across the state, or moving energy from a natural gas plant across state borders, miles and miles. So I don't understand where that idea comes from, because if you look at just how solar works, that would be completely inaccurate.
4: Are solar power and other renewable options available to farmers in Minnesota, and how are they using them?
12: Farmers are some of my favorite success stories in the solar industry, because there's a lot of different options for farmers out there. They could use it just on their house and sort of remove from their electricity bills their residential living costs, and they could just put it on their roof if they wanted to. They could do a commercial project on one of their barns. We also see a lot of farmers, because they have a little bit more land, doing a ground mount system to offset kind of the commercial energy costs of their small business. You could also, if you own enough land, host a community solar garden and be compensated for allowing a developer to use your land. So you can diversify your farm operations and income and generate revenue that you didn't have before. And then, of course, if you wanted to host an even larger facility, you can work with a utility scale developer and a utility to host, you know, a utility scale solar project on your farm and also receive rent payments for that. So there's a lot of different options for farmers. And I think that is one of the best examples of how solar can be really beneficial, not just for, you know, cleaning up our environment and not for giving you credits for your energy use, but how it can also provide a business a little bit more stability in an economy that's really unpredictable right now.
4: Logan, where are the biggest opportunities and challenges for solar in the next few years?
12: The legislature in Minnesota has created a path for solar in requiring all of our utilities, and that's all of them from Xcel Energy, our largest investor-owned utility, all the way down to our smallest cooperative utility in Minnesota, have to procure all their energy from carbon-free resources. There's only a few ways to do that, right? And solar is a really big part of that. And so the opportunity is that we are going to be very key and central, our industry will be, to these utilities that have to legally meet that mandate. And so what we're trying to educate those utilities on is there are multiple tools available to you via solar to meet that in a quick way, because 2040 is not that far away. I think the challenges come mostly from the logistics of that. We have a really big problem in Minnesota related to interconnection. It's kind of a buzzword within our industry, but how do we actually interconnect a solar system that has been built into a utility system's grid? We have a problem in Minnesota right now where utilities have not made investments necessary to sort of keep up with the growth trajectory of solar. And so many people wait in line for weeks, months, sometimes years for their solar project to be interconnected. And so that is the biggest challenge that I see our industry facing is, yeah, we can build this stuff, but we also need to work with the utility to make sure that that energy flows to the utility and then therefore other customers.
4: Well, thank you so much, Logan. That's all the time we have. We appreciate your time. Thanks for joining us.
12: Yeah, thanks for having me.
4: After the break, is the dream of higher education getting too costly for Minnesotans? This is North Star Stories, Voices from Where We Live, produced by Ampers, with support from the state of Minnesota. We'll be right back.
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4: You are listening to North Star Stories. I'm Chantel Sings. We continue our review of the news that made the headlines around the state. Policing will soon look different in the northern city of Black Duck, near Bemidji. The city council voted to disband its police department at the end of the year and start contracting services from the Beltrami County Sheriff's Office in January. Black Duck has struggled with police staffing, and city officials say the change will save taxpayers up to $40,000 a year. One council member says the change will guarantee full-time police support.
14: They're already covering this area. They have to provide us police protection. This is guaranteeing us that 40 hours.
4: Meanwhile, in southeast Minnesota, it's lights out for a Winona factory. Georgia-based Acuity Brands Lighting told state labor officials it will close its Winona plant, laying off 86 workers by the end of November. The company says it's moving most of the work to an Indiana facility. Access to higher education is a path to a better economic future for many Minnesotans. But a recent decision to raise tuition at state institutions could make college harder to afford for some. Reporter Jamaa Jama spoke with students and officials about how the changes could affect their future in education.
15: For many students in Minnesota, financial aid makes the difference between attending a university or putting their plans on hold. And with tuition across Minnesota state colleges and universities increasing 6.25% in 2026, financial aid is one of the biggest lifelines for students.
16: I'm currently a rising junior at the University of Minnesota studying healthcare management on a pre-law track. I think if it wasn't for financial aid, I think I would be in a predicament where I wouldn't be pursuing certain degrees instead of pursuing higher education. It would be like this barrier to higher education without being in hundreds and thousands of dollars in debt.
15: Sada says that financial aid goes beyond tuition for students and can really help to relieve the burden of costs for other necessities.
16: I don't think people kind of get the concept of what college expenses really means for a college student. And I don't think they include food, paying for transportation, and even room and boarding that you have to consider.
15: As students navigate the current costs of higher education, policymakers and advocates are asking about restructuring the financial aid system to better help recipients.
17: My name is Keith Hovis, and I'm the communications director for the Office of Higher Education in Minnesota. The Office of Higher Education applied for a grant with the Lumina Foundation. They have their Great Admissions Redesign, which is seeking to invest in projects across the country to start developing what a new financial aid model looks like for Minnesota.
15: That grant from the Lumina Foundation, a national organization supporting higher education, is part of a larger effort to examine the current financial aid system and whether or not it's still reflects what students need today.
17: Our current model is decades old. Primarily for a long time, state grant was our main financial aid program, but we've launched a number of new programs, and so we thought it was a good time to step back and look cohesively at how we can create a model that better takes that all into account.
15: There are several reasons behind re-examining the current system, and Keith says they range from the sheer number of students enrolling to the need for a more transparent and simple application process.
17: It's exciting, but we've seen a lot more students enrolling, which puts a lot more need for our programs. The investment is not necessarily keeping up with the need yet. But we also thought, how can we create a model where students understand how much they're getting when they apply and that that's consistent from semester to semester?
15: That's exactly the question this project hopes to answer in the coming years as they begin testing new approaches to support students.
17: So this is really just a planning phase that we hope leads to a better system. So we're going to work with campuses, with financial aid staff to figure out what is a way of providing financial aid that allows families to better plan and students to create a budget that they know that they can afford college.
15: For student advocates, financial aid isn't just about policy. It comes down to how students experience higher education every day.
18: My name is Molly Loitz, and I am the policy director at LEAD-MN, and we are the statewide student organization for the two-year community and technical colleges in the Minnesota state system. And what we do as an organization is really student-focused advocacy. It's really about them advocating and sharing their voices in the spaces where decisions are made about higher education.
15: And that advocacy work is part of a wider set of support and programs students can access through LEAD-MN and other statewide organizations, from private scholarships to advocacy services.
18: As we do talk about financial aid, LEAD-MN does have a robust scholarship program where we ourselves give out scholarships for students. We also have a scholarship database for students where they can try to find as many scholarship opportunities as possible.
15: And working with students so closely has given Molly a unique understanding on how access to financial assistance can shape students' decisions long before they begin university.
18: Within our system, on average, nearly 50% of students are receiving the Pell Grant. So we know that that means that those are the students of highest need, where the barrier of cost is the highest.
15: In Minnesota, the federal Pell Grant provides aid to undergraduate students facing financial need. And advocates say the numbers show how many students are already starting college at a disadvantage, where financial aid through university can make all the difference.
18: We have so many first-generation students, returning students, pregnant parenting students, justice-impacted students, and really the students who have the most need. It's not an overstatement to say it's the difference between going to college or not going to college.
15: And that diversity of need combined with the growing demand is central to whether or not the current model still makes sense for today's students.
18: We know higher education is important. And I think it seems like the right time to take a look to figure out how do we make a more sustainable model that serves students and doesn't harm our students of greatest need. They are really the next leaders and, you know, they're the next healthcare workers. They're the next mechanics and HVAC workers. And they're just a huge part of the fabric of our communities.
15: And for students like Sado, being able to pursue higher education isn't just about getting a degree. It's a path towards securing their future.
16: Like pushing towards one goal and our aspiration, and we're all like helping each other with that, whether it's community college, university, trade school, hospital, health school, I think they're all important and add all different values into our livelihood.
15: The Minnesota Office of Higher Education is planning to have a public proposal coming out of the Lumina Foundation grant in 2027. Which would then need to go to the governor and legislature before being enacted. For students looking for resources, visit ohe.mn.gov. For North Star Stories, I'm Jamal Jama.
4: For many in the state, higher education is not the only path to employment. Many non-degree occupations can also lead to well-paying careers. To learn more about opportunities for individuals without a college degree, we're joined now by Luke Greiner, the Department of Employment and Economic Development's Regional Analyst for Central and Southwestern Minnesota. Luke conducts research, writes publications, and provides presentations about Greater Minnesota's economy, job market, and higher education outcomes. Thank you so much for joining us, Luke.
19: Yeah, it's my pleasure. Thanks for reaching out to me.
4: What does the job market and available careers in Greater Minnesota look like?
19: I would say the labor market is probably pretty close to what I would consider an equilibrium, where employers are able to hire the people that they want and job seekers are able to find employment.
4: Luke, can you talk a little more about what non-degree occupations are and what the job market is like for those careers?
19: We see the labor market as this very dynamic ecosystem, and there's truly no one best way to navigate it. I think that's maybe what turns a lot of people off on the value of higher education. If you're operating under the presumption that going to college is a guarantee to financial success, that might be the case, but it might not be. It's not a guarantee. It is an investment. And because of that, and because there's so many different types of occupations that require different types of education, we really emphasize and try to stress figuring out what you want to be and then determining from there what type of education you might need to achieve that. So you might not need any higher education. You might need a certificate at a two-year school or possibly a certificate earned through an employer. You might need to go to college. You might need many, many years of college, but it really truly depends on what you want to be. And high school education or a GED, that, you know, I tell everybody that is the gateway. That bar none opens up the gates of our economy.
4: What kinds of jobs are we talking about?
19: In particular, good paying jobs, which I mean, everybody has their own definition. I define it as a job that can pay a living wage for a single person, which is roughly $38,000 a year in the state. And to be honest, almost half of all the jobs that can support a single person require nothing more than a high school diploma or GED. The nuance is because you don't typically walk out of your high school graduation and then pick up a hammer and become a supervisor right out of the gate. You know, you work your way through that. And it's really not any different than what experienced college graduates face. So the best paying jobs, they typically work their way, they gain experience through different occupations, and they use that job as a stepping stone to get the next better job and the next better job. And they kind of work their way up. And it's the way all of us experience the economy. There is, you know, if you don't go on to college, it's just a little bit different because you don't have that dedicated time and money and resources towards college at the front end.
4: As the state experiences rapid technological changes like artificial intelligence, are non-degree jobs secure in the face of these advances?
19: A lot of the jobs that don't require college will still likely interact with AI, say like machinery maintenance. One example I have from an employer, they uploaded all of their technical manuals for all their machinery on the floor, and now they use AI as basically a repository of all the troubleshooting. So instead of having five people looking through technical manuals to find the troubleshooting tree, now they can have one person just ask AI, and it has their whole library of all their manuals from their machinery. So that's a case where that person doesn't have a college degree, I'm fairly certain. They're interacting with AI in a highly productive way. And our take is, to be job secure, you're probably going to need to learn how to leverage the technology rather than avoid it.
4: Luke, is college worth the financial cost?
19: This is a question I get from a lot of folks. It seems like people either frame it with college isn't worth the cost, or you're going to be pigeonholed if you don't go to college. Like when I talk to students, I really emphasize figuring out what you want to do. And because it's kind of graduation season, one of the questions that I would say annoys me is when people ask college or high school students at graduation, where are they going? Like implying that they're leaving to go somewhere that they need to. I think it's a stupid question. I think we should be asking, what do you want to be? The answer to that is far more important. That will determine whether or not college is a good option.
4: Well, Luke, we thank you so much for joining us. That's our time. We appreciate you. Thank you.
19: It's my pleasure.

0: And finally, you can celebrate the nation's 250th anniversary in the Minnesota outdoors. State parks and recreation areas offer plenty of 4th of July weekend fun. The Department of Natural Resources says most Minnesotans live within 30 miles of one of the state's 73 parks and recreation areas. And visitors can enjoy swimming, fishing, paddling, camping, and naturalist programs. Fireworks are not allowed in state parks, making them a quieter place to celebrate the holiday. 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
4: Hello, community. 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This is where we cut through the noise to confront the issues shaping our world and our community, from power injustice to the heart of community change. 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

0: I'm an immigrant. I say that I'm a gay, previously undocumented Latino immigrant to the United States, who also has the privilege of being highly educated, but hopefully still connected to community in multiple ways. I have a background in gender-based violence at the intersection of disability, of immigrant rights, LGBTQ identities. And right now, the Center for Public Impact, we have a mission to reimagine government so that it works for everyone, which is quite a bold mission in that we see a lot of actors right now reimagining government. And I think that our vision might be a little bit different than how it's being reimagined. But the mission itself assumes, I think, that government can be the answer to a lot of our problems, right? So it's bold in that way that that in a way we still have some faith in that government can be effective and efficient for people.
1: You said that you had the privilege of education. Can you talk about how you see that from your lens, particularly with the identities that you just laid out for us?
0: I have the privilege of education in terms of I went to Harvard for both my bachelor's degree and then my master's. I worked at Harvard as the director of the Office of Sexual Assault Prevention and Response. And then I got my doctorates at one of the best schools of public health, right? The UNC Gilling School of Public Health. So I'm highly educated. I think I can say that. And it's something, to be honest, that I'm still grappling with in that I don't like to be called doctor, for example, but I have a lot of my Latino community that says, Pierre, there are only 2% of doctorates who go to, who are Latinos. And, they kind of push me to become comfortable. And even as I say it right now, I get a little warm and a little kind of red, right? Because the other side, the other side of why I say I am deeply educated is that I was nurtured by a strong group of Latino folks. My community, my family, right? I was raised by aunts and uncles and older cousins and my parents and grandparents, right? And they always kept me, I think, quite grounded in community and in the realities of what it meant to be a young gay Peruvian boy. I mean, I don't think they knew I was gay then. They had their inklings, but they taught me to be resilient and strong and not take things for granted. And I remember that I always kind of scorned those who are highly educated and those who had doctorates, because all a doctorate means is that you went in and you studied some community of color and got all the wisdom, and then you put it in a book. You had the privilege of studying for 5 years, 7 years, put it in a book, and then and claimed it as your own. And this is kind of why I resisted. Mm-hmm. I resisted pursuing a doctorate degree myself. But I think it's that kind of juxtaposition or that kind of combination of being grounded in community and being able to also be in the academic circles, the ivory towers of academia in the United States, that I guess somewhat humbly I could say has given me a perspective in terms of code switching and navigating between really corporate professional worlds and the tribulations and ailments of the communities that I care about so much.
1: The reason why I want to pull it out is because we know that there are people who travel through education in a way that is just assumed and very regular to their experience. Mm. And then there are those of us that look at that experience in a similar way, right? Like, you have a privilege of doing it because you need money, you need connections often to get that access. And so I think it's important because many people are traveling educational journeys, really wrestling with emotions. What does it mean for them? Are they abandoning their community? Once they get there, how do they use it? And I think the more folks with those advanced degrees from those places sort of talk about what they wrestle through, I think it provides an opening for those that might be sitting on the fence.
0: Mm, I was one of the first undocumented students to go to Harvard, and I was incredibly thankful that I had that opportunity and that I had a scholarship. And at the same time, I remember grappling with mental health challenges, right, with

0: the anxiety of not knowing what was going to happen after graduation. And I tell the story that I remember my senior year in college, I was just laying on my bed looking up at the ceiling and looked out the window. And the first thought that came to mind was, I think I know what it feels to feel like it would be best to just jump out that window. And that was the moment that I realized I was having suicidal thoughts. And you know, of course, I didn't carry through with any of those actions that went through my mind. But that to me just illustrates, right, that a lot of our communities, to your point, go through these educational journeys, and on top of that are carrying an emotional baggage, if you will, or emotional backpacks that make that journey a little bit more difficult, but worth it nonetheless. And it is when I had those moments, and that's just one of the many, it's when I had those moments that I relied so much on my community, my family, my friends. And community becomes ever so more important as an act of resilience and resistance, I think, through as you go through your educational journey.
1: Yeah. What did it mean for you to be one of the first undocumented students there? Did it feel like an additional weight or an obligation? Right. Or what was it, isolating? Like, I mean, what was that for you?
0: You know, I think I had the blessing of not knowing that I was one of the first ones until later on. And the reason that I say that is that the university was so ill prepared to support undocumented students, right? And this is when we talk about diversity, equity, and inclusion. We had started as a university diversifying efforts in which we said, you know what, there are smart and brilliant undocumented students, let's accept them in. But they had not built the infrastructure, the systems, the support that would allow those students to succeed, right? And I remember challenging the administration and the deans at the time around how to support undocumented students, and many other undocumented students were independently doing the same. And by the time that my senior year came around, they had formed a little bit of a task force, a committee, to figure out, what do we do with them? What do undocumented students need? And one of the things that they did, that's the first step, was put us in touch with others who were quote unquote like us. And that was the first time, right? Not senior year, junior year. That was the first time that that I had kind of known of any other undocumented students at all. And I was, I got an email from a really close friend of mine who just wrote, "Y tú también, no?" Meaning, you too, huh? Like you're also in this, huh? And that friend is Carla Cornejo Villavicencio, who wrote the book Undocumented Americans and just published her other novel, Catalina. And that began a beautiful friendship of supporting each other, and realizing then by that kind of small act from the administration of putting us, the undocumented students, in touch, and realizing that, like, wait a second, we are, like, these folks haven't dealt with undocumented folks before, really. And they're learning literally from the ground up as to, like, what it even means. So yeah, that's why I said, like, I think I had the blessing of not knowing that I was one of them, so I didn't feel the pressure. I just kind of did my own thing. Yeah.
1: Well, you brought up DEI, and that was the route I was headed down, and I think trying to contextualize it to the lives.
0: Lord.
1: I know, Lord, what do you got to say about what's happening with DEI right now?
0: Why do I have to say what's happening? You know, if I can posit this answer, not in DEI, but in what's happening, I think, in our country. And I deeply, deeply fear for the future of our country under the influence of what could become authoritarianism and fascism. And I think that history has shown that sometimes people only recognize the dangers of those regimes when they experience the consequences firsthand, when the rights, security, livelihoods are directly impacted. And don't get me wrong, I do not wish suffering on anyone. I do believe that for some, though, only a profound wake-up call will make them see the full extent of the damage that is being done. And it's a painful reality, I think, that societal change often comes through hardship. But I hope that it leads to a collective realization before it's too late. And the problem with this, as I say it, of course, is that others end up suffering too, especially those who are already marginalized, right? And at the same time, our communities have for a very long time known how to endure and survive the long-standing systems of injustice and oppression, right? We have always fought, we have always resisted and built in the face of oppression, and we'll continue to do so. So the question is for me, whether others are finally going to recognize the stakes before even more damage is done. Those are my thoughts. Mm-hmm.
1: Yeah. Are you getting a sense that people are or will?
0: I don't know. I think it's too early to tell. I think some people are having a bucket of cold water thrown on their faces, on their heads, and feeling like the floor is being removed from underneath them. So some folks are. The question is whether a critical number, whether a critical mass, mm-hmm. will come to that realization. And yeah. and for our sake, I hope the answer is yes.
1: Yeah, well, you have, or let me ask it this way, how important is storytelling or narrative shifting to people coming into that recognition, right? Because we do sit, similar to you sitting there on campus, and you're going through your experience and you think that you're sort of alone in it, and you just make a connection differently that have you understand that life is different once those pieces come together. And so how important is narrative change, storytelling, truth telling, like what value? It feels like the stakes for me feel like they're higher and even more important now for us to both tell our collective stories, but individual stories.
0: Right. Yeah. I think storytelling and I love storytelling, but not that I'm really good at it, actually. Like when I look at my mother and my aunts and the way they tell stories, it's just like you're watching a movie right in front of you. But I think storytelling is essential to systems change, because data alone doesn't shift mindsets. Stories do. And systems are made up of people, and people make decisions based on emotions, experiences, and narratives just as much as they do with logic. So a well-told story puts a human face on systemic issues, making really abstract problems more tangible. I think stories build empathy, they create urgency, they help people see themselves in the change. And that's why movements that succeed, whether in public health or immigration reform, gender-based violence prevention, et cetera, right? Those movements aren't just backed by research, they're driven by compelling personal, deeply personal narratives that change hearts before they change policies. But I will say that I don't, you know, storytelling is not just about individual anecdotes. I think that's, we are often exposed to just individual anecdotes, and we think that that's what storytelling is. I think storytelling is about connecting stories to structures, showing how a single person's experience is not an exception, but a pattern. It's a microcosm of a pattern. Right. And when stories highlight systemic failures and point towards solutions, they move from being just narratives to becoming tools of transformation. So I think, in short, if you want systems change, you need both strategy and story. One shapes the policy, the other fuels the movement.
1: Yeah. One of the stories that are being told is around undocumented people in this country.
0: Mm.
1: And there are many stories of undocumented people in this country. How do we know where to go? How do we know where to find the facts? How do we think through that as we are being told of the danger of these people coming into our country?
0: You know, it's interesting about the stories we tell. And for what purpose? I'm thinking of Joan Didion, who says, we tell stories in order to live. We tell ourselves stories in order to live. And I've gone back to that sentiment, Joan Didion being the author, of course. I go back to that sentiment because I wondered, what stories or what is the reason that we're telling these stories? What are we trying? What is the story that we're trying to tell ourselves in order to live, right, as a society? And I think it's really easy to scapegoat immigrants or the LGBTQ community, other marginalized communities, because it shields us from grappling with much more real, urgent fire alarms that we have in front of us, right? Gun violence, maternal deaths, right? Child literacy or illiteracy, child malnutrition, food deserts. I mean, these are the issues that are breaking our country apart. But it's easier to make a distraction and say, focus on one of the groups that has some of the lowest rates of criminal activity, immigrants, right? It's much easier to do that, because if I can create that fear in you enough, you might forget about the price of your eggs, the fact that measles is going rampant, the fact that water is polluted in different parts of the United States, transportation is inefficient, infrastructure is crumbling, right? I can make you forget that if I make you fear something. So if we want to remain just oblivious to what's happening and what's really coming, you know, the impending chaos, then it's easy to buy those stories.
1: Yeah. And you're doing work to think about what government can be at its most aspirational place. Is that a good way of describing it?
0: That is. It's not easy, right? But it is. I think, yeah. How can government be agents of change and inspiration? Yeah. I tell the story of the city of Denver, the mayor of Denver, who he tells the story better than I ever could, but he essentially was getting calls from every part of the, you know, both sides of the aisle, Democrats, Republicans, business owners, CEOs in Denver, who said, Mike, we have all of these immigrants in the city who have been bused from Texas, right, to Denver and among other jurisdictions. And like, we need labor. Like, you know, we truly need folks. We're having a hard time finding skilled workers. What can be done? And one of the things that Mike Johnson's administration realized is, you know, right now, if you were to put in your asylum case, file for asylum, your next court date will be in 7 to 9 years. And in that meantime, you have no work permit, you know, nothing. And so you're just kind of sitting there waiting, if you will. But if a lawyer proactively puts in your application, and the system is a little bit more complex, but if we work with lawyers to put in your application, you can get a work permit in 6 months. So what did the Denver administration do? Mike's administration was they got in an army of pro bono lawyers, volunteer lawyers, to start helping immigrants process those cases. And while they waited, right, while they waited for their work permit to come 6 months later, they stood up a training program, a skill up program based on the skills that these companies said that they needed. And then you started matching immigrants with new skills to businesses. And I think that is one amazing example of how government can be an engine of change and hope and effective governance rather than deflecting responsibility.
1: Yeah. So there's another side of this. So there's the side that is sort of fear-based. And then there, I would say, I mean, there's probably many sides, but as you're talking, I'm thinking about even my own background as an African-American person who historically we had to fight for our right to vote. It was very dangerous to be able to do so. They had poll tax. There were all these ways in which we were discouraged through example of death of other people or through employment, inability to get employment, all kinds of harassing behaviors that have happened. And so then you have people that say government was just never for us, right? What would you say to those folks? Because we have, you know, I had a guest on here, Ruth Richardson, and she said if didn't vote was on the ballot, it would win every time. Right. So this is really for the didn't vote audience, like that have just been discouraged, disgusted, maybe haven't had a family history of engaging in this way. Any perspective that you could provide on for that group?
0: I would say you're absolutely right to feel that way because history backs it up. Right. The government hasn't always worked for everyone. And in many cases, it has actively oppressed communities, Black communities, Indigenous communities, immigrants. We can just go down the list. And so the skepticism isn't just understandable. I think it's rational. Right. But here's the thing. When systems don't work for us, we have two choices. Either we disengage and leave power in the hands of those who created the problem, or we push our way in and reshape those systems ourselves. And history shows that every major civil rights victory, voting rights, labor rights, disability rights movement, right? They come not from waiting for the government to change, but from the people demanding that it change. And I think about folks like Fannie Lou Hamer, right? Who was brutalized for just trying to register to vote, to your point, right? But still kept organizing. I think about the leaders of the Reconstruction era. I think about Dolores Huerta. Right. The folks in the Reconstruction era who, despite everything, are building schools. Right. They held office, created institutions that still shape Black communities today. Right. And government wasn't designed for them either, but they fought to make it work for their folks, for our community. So I'd say the system may not have been built for us, but that's exactly why we have to be in it. Not because we believe in some fairy tale about government, but because every time we've stepped up, we have forced government to change. And so part of what CPI does is we very strongly believe that change, systems change, or government change cannot happen without the direct involvement of those most affected. And so when we take projects in partnership with governments, we say, how is the community involved? We have had so many, examples in which government might have come in with a solution in mind and says, this is what, you know, here is the problem. We've identified it. Here is the solution. I'm not even going to go into an example right now, but, you know, here's what we're going to propose to do. And then we take it to the community and the community tears it apart and says, absolutely not. And more, to the credit of the partners we've worked with in different city governments, they've said, humbly, they've said, you know, we were wrong. It will be much better whenever we partner with community, and the community helps us through a human-centered design way come up with solutions that actually will be effective for them. And those are kind of some of the tools that we bring to the table. Systems change, human-centered design, right? Participatory action research that turns or puts the power back in the hands of community to shape the government that they want. That's easier done, I'll just say, at the local level, right? Yeah. And so that's part of the reason we concentrate a lot on state and local governments as well.
1: What do you see the opportunity in the moment is? I ask the question on DEI because that is the question that comes up the most right now. People being very worried about use of language, action, the lack of funding, and we can talk about that. But I do think that out of that fear, perhaps we're not looking at it wide enough in terms of what is the opportunity? That is a response. But I think that there also could be different actions that allow us to sort of establish our own authority and agency in a moment like this. What do you see are our opportunities?
0: You mentioned the challenges. So I want, we can go more into it. As you mentioned, I mean, there are policy reversals, there are funding cuts, right? The stripping of the social safety net. And that's disconcerting. And I do think that there are opportunities for grassroots mobilization, for example, right? So that the reduction in institutional support for DEI can galvanize grassroots movements to advocate for equity and inclusion. And communities have been doing that for ages, for decades, for centuries, right? And communities can organize locally to address systemic issues and foster resilience and reliance. I think the problem is that we haven't done a really good job as a system to build the capacity of grassroots to do real systems thinking, systems analysis, systems change, right? And as someone whose organization and whose work and research is on systems change and who has worked in grassroots and in community, the way that a lot of the times we define systems change in grassroots mobilization really wasn't systems change, right? And so we haven't really empowered our communities with the tools of really pulling the levers of systems to make ripple effects and lasting change. The other opportunity for me is innovative partnerships, right? And organizations may seek alternative funding models and collaborations, right? Partnering with local businesses, philanthropic entities, right? I think that that's really important whenever we're seeing the stripping of funding and just the stripping of the social safety net. And I worry about that because we already didn't have a good safety net in the United States for many folks. We held an event in New York last week with a number of organizations working in the space of gender-based violence. And one of them literally just had $500,000 cut from a funder who was a private funder, but they had been impacted by the fires on the West Coast, mm-hmm. right? Their lives had changed. So talk about how climate change ends up impacting a person's life who was donating $500,000 to this organization. And suddenly now survivors of domestic violence don't have housing. We have to lay off, eight people. There are ripple effects. And so I just went on a tangent there, but my point is that when we're talking about innovative partnerships and opportunities, even small businesses, small philanthropy can step up in localized philanthropy. So those are some of the opportunities that I see. I mean, I can go on, but I'll stop there for now.
1: No, I think that's good. And one of the podcasts that I just did talked a little bit about systems change and really the distinction between response, right? Investment and response, particularly from a philanthropic point of view, right? Response, programmatic investment, and then systems change. And you said that there's been sort of inadequate sort of support in that space, which I totally agree with you in terms of what we need to really continue to build the ground for systems change. So in your experience, one is, do you think that philanthropists and foundations have a real grasp on what that is and what it takes?
0: Who do they have a real grasp? I mean, that's a bold question.
1: You're not speaking to all of your funders. I get that. But in a very general sense, do you think that there's more work in informing them, right? Because I know that it's not everyone. Of course, there are some. But in a general sense, do you think there's a handle on what that is?
0: Yeah, no, I do have an answer. So I was just trying to formulate it. I mean, I'd say that philanthropy and foundations often struggle with a distinction between investment and response, especially when it comes to systems change, right? The investment and response, it gets conflated all the time. And most funding goes towards programmatic responses, right? Funding shelters, direct services, crisis intervention, right? And these are necessary. Don't get me wrong. Especially now, they're necessary. When you're in a crisis, you need the ambulance, right? But they don't shift the conditions that create the crisis in the first place. So investment in systems change means funding long-term strategies that reshape policies and structures and power dynamics. And sometimes philanthropy resists this because it's messy and slow and it doesn't show quick results, measurable quick wins, right? It doesn't. And so in my experience, many funders talk about systems change, but few truly understand what it takes. It's not just about scaling up an existing program. And oftentimes you'll see an RFP that says, if you have an idea, we're funding you to scale up. And they'll think that systems change is that. Hey, if we're funding you to scale up a program, we hit it. And it's not, right? It's not about adding another grant cycle either. It's about funding power building, about funding policy advocacy, movement infrastructure. That's sorely, sorely needed, especially in the gender-based violence field, for example, right? So these aren't the things that get splashy reports, right, or immediate metrics, but they're really what make real, lasting impact possible. And so part of the challenge is that philanthropy itself is part of the system, and many foundations operate within the same short-term output-driven logic, right, that limits government programs. They want clear deliverables, right, short grant cycles, predictable outcomes, but systems don't work that way. They require long-term flexible funding, trust in community leadership, right? Willingness to take risks and solutions that don't fit nearly into a logic model. So, you know, do foundations and philanthropy really grasp what it takes? Some do, right? But I don't think most really do. The ones that get it are the ones backing multi-year and restricted funding, supporting advocacy, prioritizing the leadership of those most impacted by the systems that, you know, they claim that they want to change. That's the difference between just funding programs and actually transforming systems. And I'll say one more thing, that systems change is really about mindset shifts, right? If we think about the iceberg model of systems change, shifting mindsets is the foundation of it all. And we think, whenever we're funding systems change, we're like, oh, we're just going to do a 5-year program. And that's just, you know, even a 10-year program. And I say, it takes 18 years to build an adult. And that's generous, because like for men, it, you know, we don't develop our brains fully until we're 26, right? Which explains a lot of dating issues. But if it takes 18 years to develop an adult, generally speaking, what makes you think you're going to undo that mindset, that frame of reference and way of thinking in 5 years? It takes much longer than that. And so investment in systems change is longitudinal investment.
1: I'm knitting a couple of things together, including what you shared about the many ways in which gender-based violence shows up in the telling of the story of what both you and your mother experienced and how you got into the work, and then this story. And there are ways in which many of us, and all of us really have discovered in terms of survival that shape our points of view. You are sitting in a space that is quite complicated, but clearly intersects with your own life and reality. And I say locally, like, proximity is great to have in the work. And it's very hard to have in the work because there's no separation between you, your family, the people you love, your community, and the work that you're doing. And so I think my question one is, you know, as you do the work, I imagine, and similarly to what you've somewhat shared, but that you begin to understand and connect dots backwards to your family and to your own experiences. And that can feel very heavy. So what have you done to help manage that heaviness in the work and keep you proximate in the most balanced way possible so that you can do the work?
0: That's such a great question, because I mean, honestly, this work is heavy, right? Like, and when you're personally invested, to your point, whether it's because of lived experience or deep commitment, it's easy to absorb the weight of the systems that you're trying to change, right? And when you're working on these issues like gender-based violence or immigration or public health inequities, you're constantly surrounded by stories of harm and injustice. And so for me, I've learned that holding space for systems change doesn't mean carrying all the pain myself. And so I think a few things have helped me navigate that, right? First, I mentioned community. And that's been a nourishing element for me. I also have what I call, what a mentor of mine called, a personal board of directors. And, you know, nonprofits, foundations have a board of directors. I have my personal board of directors who have very much aligned values with me. And they also challenge thoughtfully, and there is a mutual curiosity to how we do this work, and that is so nourishing to me. I was just actually meeting with one of them, quote unquote, as in, like, you know, she's a friend of mine who shares tremendous values with me, but also challenged my thinking in really beautiful ways. And that was so energizing for me. The other piece that I do intentionally is create, and I have the privilege to do this, is create moments of joy. And for instance, I said to, you know, one of my friends and I, we decided to just pick up for the weekend and go to Florida and escape the cold and just kind of have a wonderful time having some drinks and talking about life, going really dark and deep, but also like pulling out, right? And those kind of moments of letting joy and creativity kind of exist alongside the work are so important, because when you're dealing with serious issues, it's easy to let them consume you. So I try to stay connected to the things that bring me joy, whether it's storytelling or humor or traveling or, you know, just being around people who remind you that life is not only about the struggle. Joy isn't a distraction. It's a resistance to burnout, right? And then the other piece is therapy. And especially as a male, right? Like it's really critical that we engage in therapy. It's a mental floss for the mind. Just like we go to the dentist and clean up once in a while, right? Like just like we go to the gym.
1: Yeah,
0: therapy becomes really important. Yeah, that's what it is for me. It's a mental floss for the mind. And through therapy is an investment in your own making sense out of your own life and how you relate to others. And I think that's been really helpful for me, because sometimes when you're in these dark places, it's really easy to just continue and spiraling, going dark. And sometimes you need a buddy, whether you pay them or not, to help you pull out of that. And that's been really helpful for me.
1: And you said therapy, especially for men. And, you know, I think there's a masculinity issue that we have. We touched on it, right, you know, a little bit. But how does that, like, I mean, I think that there are things, and you said it, right? You were like, you shouldn't be crying, you know, man up, toughen up, don't be like a little girl, like all the things that we tell our young men collectively in our communities. And then they grow up and they're like, why aren't you showing more emotion? Like, I'm trying to tap into who you are. And so there are these mixed signals. And again, just, you know, having the permission to tell your story fully in a way that hopefully can be received regardless of who you are, or what gender you are, I think is incredibly important. But
0: yeah,
1: you sort of put that disclaimer out there, like especially for men. And why especially for men? Is it just because of what society has taught us about bottling up men, about bottling up their emotions?
0: I
1: grew up in a family where it's like family business stays in the house. Like, you don't be telling our business outside these doors. And so there's some of that there as well. But
0: me too. Yeah. I mean, family business, like, don't you dare talk about it to anybody else. For me, the more interesting thing is, why did we teach that as communities to our children? And we talk about this as toxic masculinity, right? Toxic ways of being, et cetera. And I think that's unfair, because when my mother said, you keep the business in the house, she was afraid that if I opened my mouth, we would get deported. It was a survival strategy.
1: Yeah.
0: Right.
1: Exactly where you're going.
0: You know what I mean? Like if you go and you complain about somebody else as a black or brown child, you might get your behind taken away by Child Protective Services, right? Yeah. So it's a survival strategy. If you show too much emotion as a black boy, you're going to get beat up. As a little brown boy, you're going to get beat up, right? If you don't bottle up your emotions with the police, what happens, right? So we teach survival strategies to our children. The problem is, and I will say that those survival strategies and tools took us through adulthood, took us to who we are now. But we can't be using those survival and resilience strategies that we learned as kids to serve us in the same way as adults. Mm-hmm. And so just like, right, when we did PE, physical education in school, and now as adults, we go to the gym and kind of take on heavier weights, to get, and we learn new skills and new exercises. Similarly, therapy is just that. It's saying, I haven't learned, and by God, I'm not going to learn all the skills and tools that I can. Why would I? Why would I think that, you know, I mean, life is a lifelong, it's a lifelong educational journey. So why would I think that I've learned everything that I needed to learn, you know, to be an adult in my first 18 years or whatever it was, right? And this is why therapy, I think, is so particularly important for men, because we think that we have the toolbox to help us through life, get through life, but we really don't, right? We only learn those tools through interactions with others. And when we bottle things up, we don't get those interactions. We had those interactions as children with our mom, with our dad, with our siblings, with our cousins, who taught us those tools. But as adults, we distance ourselves more and more sometimes from those people who can help us. So that's why I think therapy becomes so important.
1: Yeah. Do you have things that you've had to unlearn about your approach to leadership?
0: Yes, my goodness. Not just unlearn, but just kind of radically change the way I think. And I'll give you an example. I've learned new ones, I think. So I used to be, I think, more of a bit of a hierarchical kind of leader, right? Or a thought in that style of leadership. And then a lot of my Latinx community helped me realize more collective ways of leading and collective ways of involving folks and whatnot. And so I really leaned into that. And then in the last few years, I had a few younger folks, Gen Zers, who said, I don't care, right? Like what the color of the painting is in the wall. I don't care what bookshelf you buy, right? Like we really don't care. Like we are on a, you know, we don't get paid a ton. We are in a day-to-day dealing with crisis or with people who are, who are experiencing domestic violence, and I'm trying to figure out how to help this person stay alive. And then leadership is asking me about the color of the paint, right? No, right? So that's an extreme, but that's an example of how you end up kind of adding layers to your understanding of collectivism, for instance, right? And collectivism is like, well, every decision gets made in the collective. Well, there are limits to that as well. So that's one quick example, if you will, of kind of nuancing my understanding of collective leadership and where collective leadership fails and where it needs to be balanced with kind of individual accountability and individual kind of leadership, right? So that's one piece. The other one is around burnout. And we as a society posit burnout on the individual, right? And I don't have to convince any of your listeners of this. We tell people to do yoga, to take care of themselves, to take the day off for a mental health day. And, you know, and that just ignores the reality that there are systemic structures, organizational structures that lead to burnout. And I tell the story of a person I supervise who wanted to just quit. And I once I kind of dug into it, it was that, you know, he was burned out because he had a 300 person caseload, right? I had just come in the organization and I was like, you have a 300, you know, person caseload, and that's what's burning you out. And so we as an organization had to apologize for having him just hold that on his own. Right. And then I got angry then. And I was just like, I'm not going to be complicit in the exploitation of a black man in holding 300 caseloads. Right. And so then we went to government, to the government partners, and we said, you have to increase the funding. We're only going to do this many caseloads. Other, you know, and the rest, you're going to have to figure it out. Right. Because then you're just getting free labor from people of color. And that was systemic. That was structural, that we had to engage the system. And then I'm happy to say that he stayed and he kind of helped us revolutionize the way that we were providing services. But as a leader, I think it's important to kind of get underneath the structural, organizational, systemic levers that lead to burnout. And that's been really helpful for me.
1: Yeah. I don't even know how you arrived at being able to see it as exploitation or extractionary. Because we work in a system that says we need to take care of community despite the resources. And there are many people burning out and leaving the sector and frankly, not being able to provide good service because they're stretched so thin. And there was something that allowed you to see the issue as systemic, and then something that somehow the agency to go in and really fight for what you need. And it sounded to me like also willing to leave resources on the table if it required that. You're like, uh-huh.
0: Oh, absolutely. Yeah. No, I mean, it's, it's easy to ignore the systemic problem when the system is able to push, push the responsibility into others, whether it be community, and we exploit well-intentioned, values-driven leaders, right? And we as leaders often let them exploit us by saying, oh, yeah, we got to take care of everybody. You know, every survivor needs to be taken. It's true. Every survivor needs to be taken care of. We do need to address every person who's experiencing homelessness. We do need to address every person who is experiencing a mental health crisis. If we do believe that as a society, you better fund it.
1: Yeah.
0: You know, because it's not free. And it's not free because our labor is important, but it's not free because I did an analysis. Let me just back up. I did an analysis around how much it costs to properly provide wraparound services back in 2020 with one of my old organizations, the District Alliance for Safe Housing, DASH, in Washington, D.C., that provides housing to survivors of domestic and sexual violence. And we said, you know, it actually costs about $40,000 to $50,000 to just provide housing, wraparound supports, and all of that. And I remember some funders were just shocked and just like, what do you mean? And I said, imagine that I strip you of every single resource that you've had. You have nothing but a backpack. And now you need to pay for housing for an apartment in Washington, D.C., one of the most expensive cities in the United States. You got to pay for food. You got to pay legal fees. How much do you need? Like $50,000, $40,000 is a steal. That's nothing. Right? Because how much do you need a year right now to live? And we're quibbling over 40, 50K? No. Right? And that's because we have this mentality of doing more with less. But here's the thing. Right now we have these federal cuts, right? When you are cutting the budget by 40%, 50%, 60%, how much tighter can you go? I had an advocate who said, you know, if you have a belt and I cut it by 40%, there is no much more cutting you can. There is no more tightening the belt that you can do. The belt doesn't tighten anymore when it's 40% cut.
1: And I think even with some of the through line from where we started, from your personal story, looking out that window to the issue on gender-based violence, the push around really why therapy, building new tools, building new strategies to think about how we need to be as adults. And then also as leaders, I think the responsibility that we have, I think this sort of theme of reflection and growth is really coming up for me. And then there's something else really around health and wellness in this space. I know that public health has been another place of focus for you, and it's another place of conversation more loudly and thinking about all of the ways in which we need to be thinking about how these come together and at the root of the individual, right? If you're not healthy, if you don't have healthy strategies, if you're not by healthy people, life becomes more complicated. But then we have this system of public health that doesn't seem to be keeping up with the needs, particularly for folks in marginalized communities. And so I'm wondering if you would just offer some thoughts there in terms of what we should be thinking about in terms of public health.
0: For marginalized communities, what should we be thinking about? My goodness. So yeah, I mean, there is a connection between how we show up as leaders and adults, how we take care of ourselves, how we build systems that actually serve people, right? It's hard to think right now in this moment of time around kind of of the public health system, because we just don't invest in it. In we don't put wellness and prevention first, right? Again, we invest in crisis response, and even that is crumbling, right? We have women who need reproductive, and I'm not talking just about abortion. I'm talking about full comprehensive reproductive health, right? And we are stripping that away from 50% of the population, right? We don't have enough mental health responders, right? We have a crisis of not enough doctors and nurses and healthcare staff in general, which is what's leading to the burnout for many of these folks. I have so many friends who are doctors who have left practicing and gone to work for pharmaceutical companies or for other, for doing consulting or, you name it. And so we just don't invest in prevention and well-being enough or at all, right? It's easy to invest in the ambulance. It's harder to invest in the infrastructure. So I wish that I had a good answer for you. I think part of the answer, however, is if we go back to our roots and invest in communities and community responses, and again, let communities drive the change and truly partner with community as experts, that becomes really powerful. And I think right now about the promotora model in Latin America, the health promoters model, where Latin America doesn't have the healthcare infrastructure that many of Western democracies do. And so one of the ways that they kind of bridged the gap was partner with communities, do healthcare kind of trainings for promotoras, right? Health promoters who would go out in the community and talk to people about diabetes, talk about heart conditions, talk about exercise, right? And you deputize an entire army of community to talk to each other, right? You had a lot of indigenous communities in Peru who didn't trust traditional healthcare workers. And by training people from the community, you're able to then bridge that gap and bridge that divide and bring people into the healthcare system and prioritize, right? So that's I think the promotora model is a perfect example of how you can give power back to community and have and invest in healthcare and well-being at a community level in a way that amplifies our impact rather than just centers it on an institutional understanding of healthcare and well-being. That's part of the problem that we have in the United States. We have institutionalized the hell out of healthcare and well-being.
1: We've
0: done that with pregnancy, right? Like why? We have one of the highest maternal mortality rates in the United States, in the world. And that's because we got rid of midwives. We got rid of, you know what I mean? And why? Because there were tons of doctors in the 1900s who were coming out of medical school, male doctors, who needed jobs. So we ended up saying, demonizing the midwives as unsanitary witchcraft stuff. And we said, you come to this clean, pristine facility. Well, infections went up through the roof because they didn't have appropriate sanitizing and hygiene practices in hospitals. So we were just killing people left and right through the hospital system. And I can think of many examples in which we've institutionalized the hell out of wellness and well-being when we should kind of be going back to the roots of embedding well-being and wellness in our community.
1: Yeah, I hated that I dropped that heavy question right at the end. But I think you provided a good answer. And what, again, I'm just sort of summarizing as I'm thinking through our conversation, because similarly to public health and individual wellness, I think it comes back to what we were talking about in the work, where there's sort of program and their systems change, right? And the thread of everything being rooted in community and community action and agency and not thinking through systems without the people that it's impacting, which I think is at the crux of the work and the point of many things that we talked about in this conversation. And I think in a moment where we could be very easily driven by fear, there are so many good people in the work that have proximity, that have depth, that have understanding of movement work, systems work, that if we were partnering differently, we perhaps can move our energy from being fear-based and perhaps paralysis to creativity and some of the things that you shared with us as strategies of combating burnout and other elements, right, to keep us both sort of balancing the joy in the work and the things that are not so joyful.
0: Yeah, absolutely. Absolutely. And the way we talk about things too is, I think, really matters. Like, why I was having a conversation with someone recently about compassion fatigue. And I hate that term because I'm not fatigued from having too much compassion. I'm not fatigued from having a big heart. I'm fatigued because systemically we've structured a system that puts barriers in my ability to do really good work, right? And so that, you know, that to me, that's why community and partnerships become so critically important, because they can tackle the system in a different way than a single individual can.
1: Mm-hmm. I love having these podcasts because every time I feel like I'm in some sort of class, and then by the end I have like 1,000 more questions, right? Because I think there's a lot of terms: radical self-care, compassion fatigue. Some of the things that you've been saying are things that we say sort of on the ground in the work, and I'm like, do I agree with this? Do I not agree with this? Like, is there another way to frame it? And I think that the examination of issues, even when they feel comfortable, your own family, your own circumstances, your own organization, it still demands us to be thoughtful on how we're using language and storytelling and making sure that what we mean is what we're doing and creating space for people to do really good work.
0: Yeah, absolutely. Couldn't agree more.
1: Yeah, Pierre, I really appreciate having this opportunity to talk with you. And I am sure you have sparked curiosity on your work and who you are. And if people wanted to learn more about your work and organization, where would they go?
0: It's just centerforpublicimpact.org. And of course, folks can find me on LinkedIn under Pierre Berastain. I think I'm the only one who comes up. So yeah, always happy to connect with like-minded folks, and also those who have a caring, honest challenge to the way that I think about things.
1: I love that. So an invitation to disagree.
0: Absolutely. Yeah.
1: Which is necessary, right? We can't just roll with people that agree with us.
0: Yeah. If it comes from a place of love and a place of mutual growth, I welcome it. If it comes from a place of, I just want to prove you that you're wrong and you're wrong that and that I'm right, that doesn't help anybody. That doesn't help anybody grow, right? Yeah. So it's a caveat to the open to challenge. And I tell people, I'm not just a blanket white paper here that is open to any kind of challenge. No, you got to come with the right heart. So
1: that is fair. I appreciate you. Thank you so much for being on Conversations with Shonda. 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
6: Good afternoon, and welcome to the More We Know Community Show. I'm your host, Alberta Hampton Gillespie. Thank you for joining me this Sunday on the People's Station, KMOJ 89.9. Before we begin, I want to wish a heartfelt Happy Father's Day to all the fathers and father figures making a difference every single day. We honor your love, leadership, sacrifice, and commitment to family and community. Now, today's conversation

0: So today we're talking about accountability. What happens when elected officials shine a light on injustice? Who responds? And more importantly, who takes responsibility? First, I'll speak with Councilmember Curl Warren about what she saw and why she decided to go public. Then I'll be joined by Thomas Berry, Vice President of the Minneapolis NAACP, to discuss the NAACP's response and what this moment says about the broader state of housing equity in the city of Minneapolis. This is an important conversation. Stay with us.
1: We're starting today's show with a conversation that has generated significant discussion across Minneapolis. After posting a video highlighting troubling conditions at Heritage Park, Councilmember Pearl Warren helped bring public attention to concerns residents say they've been living with for far too long. She joins me now to discuss what she saw, what residents are telling her, and what accountability should look like moving forward.
2: Well, I am excited to have with me today Councilmember Pearl Warren. Councilmember, how are you?
3: I am choosing wellness above all things. That's what I'm doing.
2: Okay. You're choosing wellness.
3: I'm choosing wellness. Conscious wellness. I can make a lot of other choices, but I am definitely choosing wellness.
2: This is good. I'm going to choose it too. It's been one of those days. It has been one of those days. And I know for you, there is a lot going on. Just being a council member is very busy in and of itself. But recently you posted something to social media that I think spoke to the hearts and the minds of so many people. And it was done in such an original way and an accessible way. And it was really around what's happening at Heritage Park, but it's bigger than that. Can you just share what that was with the listening audience?
3: Well, what it was is a lot of the damage and the deterioration. It is the home and promise broken. It's the disenfranchisement and the marginalization of my community. That's what it is. That's what I posted. That's what I was talking about. That's what that was.
2: So for those who may not have seen it, you posted spoken word video to social media, and the footage of the video was showing what's happening at Heritage Park. And can you describe, you went to visit, and just can you describe to those who may not have seen that video what you saw and what you spoke about?
3: Thank you for asking me that. So what I saw was we walked through Heritage Park. We went to the rental office. They gave us gloves and face masks. The first unit in the video that we went into was a unit that has been vacant for upward of 3 years. Mm-hmm. Okay. The second unit that we went into was a unit that had been vacated within the last 60 to 90 days, but also had been squatted in. So squatters had broken into the unit because the units did have running water and electricity, and they had broken into the unit. There were, you know, human feces on the ground. There was, you know, lighters, needles on the ground, like a lot of debris and just abuse of the unit that caused further deterioration and damage. And they had tried to board the unit up and secure the doors and things to protect it from further damage. And then the third unit that you see in the video is of a unit that had just been vacated within the last 30 days. So, and in that video, you still see the mold growing up from the carpet, the water stains in the ceiling, the deterioration and the mold in the closets and coming around the baseboards and things like that. So, and that was within the last 30 days. So just simply imagine what would have or could have or what impacts that has had on a family that had taken up residency in that unit and what they were dealing with, even health-wise.
2: For those who are listening, you know, I know they probably have the same question that I had when I saw the video. Is that

0: But how was that allowed to happen? Because I don't know how anyone could even inhabit the space that you exposed and was shown to us. How were people able to inhabit that? And how was that kind of deterioration allowed?
1: Well, that's an excellent question. I'm glad that you're asking that question because those were the questions that I had. I mean, here it is that we have a property that was supposed to be a new rendering to our community in North Minneapolis. It was not supposed to be more of the same. It was supposed to present new opportunities. It was supposed to present more sustainable housing, more attractive. It was supposed to put poverty behind invisible lines so that there was no separate way of living and access for individuals who were low to moderate income from those who were just market rate. These were the things that we were hopeful of seeing, but the amount of neglect that has come before this property has shown us something differently, and it has been now the cycle of perpetual beginnings because we're right back where we started from. And the really hurtful thing in all of this is that, you know, for a long period of time from 2019 just until 2025 last year, Heritage Park did not host a rental license. When the MOU did not, it didn't have a rental license. It just received a rental license on last year. And so when the memorandum of understanding was dissolved between Minneapolis Public Housing Authority and the former receiver, McCormick Barron, I mean, the former owner, McCormick Barron, before it entered into receivership, that terminated the rental license when they dissolved that MOU. So it didn't have one. And that was really a time for Minneapolis Public Housing Authority to step up with oversight, protect its tenants and the participants of their program, whether there be Public Housing Authority tenants or Section 8 tenants. They had the opportunity to protect, and that oversight didn't step into place. And so that's why it's really, you know, concerning for me that they allowed for individuals to live in those conditions for this long period of time.
0: So in your conversations, I'm assuming that may have been conversations or a response from the Minneapolis Public Housing Authority, MPHA. What was their response to this?
1: They keep telling me that they didn't have oversight, but they gave me paperwork that clearly says in the paperwork that they had oversight. Yeah, I brought witnesses to that meeting because I felt like they were going to play in my face. I felt like they were not going to be honest. And so part of my work in the role of the city that I have is to, you know, do the things that I've done so far. I have presented a legislative directive. I'm also asking for an audit from Minneapolis Public Housing Authority and on Minneapolis Public Housing Authority so that we can gain an understanding as a community as to what has been done with our public dollars that have been, you know, provided to them in order to provide sustainable housing and what those living conditions really appear like. It's causing me to dig deeper into other units in the ward to go into those properties myself with my team and bring the community with me on camera.
0: So you are taking it upon yourself as the council member to inspect these wards, I mean, inspect these buildings basically yourself, because do you feel you can't trust what MPHA is saying to you?
1: When you look at the area of concentrated poverty on a map and you see that North Minneapolis, both Ward 5 and Ward 4, have the highest area of concentrated poverty amongst Black and brown folks, I can't trust what anybody is telling me. We have to talk about this firsthand, and we have to draw attention to it because that is letting us know where the deficits are and the things that we truly need to be fighting for, and so that everyone else can see and it can be viral and we can start to hold, you know, people accountable differently, from property owners, property management companies, individuals who are seeking rental and developmental licenses. If you are not taking care of your properties, you're going to be told on. it's going to be uncomfortable. And a lot of people, I don't think I'm going to be a fan of a lot of people, but okay. I'm here for the people, you know?
0: Yeah, absolutely. I want to talk about, you just talked about making sure that people are aware, and you chose to do that to increase awareness. And what I thought was a very unique and effective way. Can you just share with the audience how you brought, I'm going to say, sunlight and daylight to this?
1: I'm not laughing because it's funny. I'm laughing because you called it sunlight and daylight. You know, I'm a spoken word artist. I'm a spoken word artist, and I have been performing spoken word poetry around the Twin Cities and around the United States since 1996. I'll just say that. But spoken word poetry has always been a very tailored, non-threatening, right? It's been a very yes. tailored, non-threatening art form, and it gives you the ability to say what needs to be said without casting blame necessarily or shame, but really getting the information out eloquently so that people listen very differently.
0: And what has been the response that you've received using the vehicle of spoken word to highlight? And I still say daylight and sunlight, because my grandma said what's done in the dark is coming to the daylight.
1: And it is. The response has been very positive from a lot of people. I mean, you got your naysayers, the people who are just like, oh, just all you got to do is give black folks more money and they're just going to ruin it all. You know, you get the negative stuff from people who, you know, don't have a real good sense of direction. But people who know and understand where our investment lives and what that has looked like for our community, they resonate and they really want to take action, find out how they can be supportive in this whole deal.
0: So for those who may want to take action or they have information that they want to share, how should they go about doing that, Councilmember Warren?
1: I'm going to ask that they reach out to my office down here at City Hall, and that they can reach out to me via email. What we're doing is, and I would really like them to do that, because what we're getting ready to do is put together a community meeting of stakeholders, because I'm asking for a structural engineer report. I want us to have what's called a TISH, a truth in housing, so that the community itself knows and understands the condition in its totality of what's happening at Heritage Park, so that then collectively we're making and weighing in on the decisions that are being made about what buildings need to be demolished, what the selling of the land should look like, these different things, because this is an important aspect of our community and of our ward. You know, this is an important part of the legacy of North right. Minneapolis, and we have to have voice in this. We cannot allow another large out-of-state developer, if you will, come in, you know, and turn this into something else that it already is existing. We can't let the harm continue there. So I really want the community to dig in.
0: And so for those who may not know how to reach you, what you said that you want them to reach out to you, how do they do that? What's the contact information?
1: So they want to email me at Pearl, P-E-A-R-L-L, and that's 2 L's, .Warren, W-A-R-R-E-N, at Minneapolis, M-I-N-N-E-A-P-O-L-I-S-M-N, .gov, G-O-V. And they can email information to there. They can also reach out, subscribe to my newsletter. I can send you some more information on my subscription. I stepped outside of my office. I'm down here at City Hall, but we're getting ready to do the big honking trucks parade. And I told you right. my grandkids is down here, so I had to get out of there, but because it's mighty loud. But, you know, but they can email, they can contact the office. All of my information is on the City of Minneapolis City Council website. So reach out to our office. Please connect with us. The more attention and the more we exercise our voice in this, this is what's going to make or break this situation. And I said it during my campaign. I'll say it now. This is a we thing, not a me thing. I'm doing this for us. I'm not doing this simply for myself. So I need the help from the community.
0: No, and I know for, I would say this, and this is my assumption based on my years in this political world that we live in, is that it is probably refreshing for people in your ward and beyond to see this kind of action, this kind of highlighting of the things that are really important to our community. In terms of Heritage Park specifically, because I know it's bigger than that, but what are the next steps? What's going to happen with Heritage Park? Based on what you revealed, what's next for Heritage Park?
1: I think next for Heritage Park, and this is just my thoughts and hopes and dreams, is that land will have the opportunity to be broken up and to be sold, that it will be improved, that we will have regularly scheduled maintenance on the land and the buildings themselves, that we'll have an opportunity to create a better standard of living for our community. I don't believe that it is, that land parcel is so large. I don't think it's something that should be managed by one owner. I think that it would better benefit the community if it was broken up. And so those are some of the things that I am hopeful for, and that those buildings will be repaired, that the roofs will be repaired. I mean, it's 38 roofs. Some of those buildings may need to come down. And if there are buildings that need to come down, they need to come down. You know, there's 12 acres of underdeveloped land that was also a part of the Heritage Park project that's between the south side of the campus and the Cora McCorvey Center that Minneapolis Public Housing Authority has said that they will sell. So in a meeting that I had with them on Tuesday. So I'm just hopeful that more opportunities will open up, and that we will hold individuals accountable about the way that they develop in our community, and that they will treat our community members very different, all the constituents in the ward, and that we'll hold ourselves and other people to a better quality and standard of living.
0: Thank you. Councilmember Pearl Warren, thank you for taking the time out of a very busy schedule to share with us today. I think it's so important. This is the More We Know community show, and you're certainly giving more information to the community probably than they've ever had on these particular issues. Is there anything else before we sign off that you would like to share?
1: I just want to tell people, let your love be infectious and do it with your heart, or don't do it at all.
0: Well, listen, that's a wonderful note to end on. I appreciate you taking the time to share information with the public, and for you being creative in how you presented information. And I think getting a response that we probably haven't really seen in a long time from community. So thank you for that.
1: Thank you. Yes. And thank you for your time. I appreciate you all so much.
2: That was Minneapolis Councilmember Pearl Warren. And I appreciate her taking the time to share both her concerns and her call for action. Her video sparked strong reactions throughout the city, but it's also raised deeper questions. Are the conditions at Heritage Park an isolated failure, or are they evidence of broader systemic neglect? What responsibility do institutions have when residents' concerns go unheard? To help us unpack those questions, I'm joined now by Thomas Berry, the vice president of the Minneapolis NAACP. The NAACP has publicly responded to Councilmember Warren's video and is calling attention to what they see as deeper structural issues.
0: Well, hello and welcome, Thomas. It is good to Mr. Berry to have you here again with us today. You and I have had several conversations about many things, but I think this is a really important one. So welcome.
3: Well, thanks for having me back. It's good to hear from you as always.
0: So for those of you who may just be tuning in, we just had a conversation earlier with Councilmember Pearl Warren about some things that were happening at Heritage Park and some really egregious and unacceptable things that are going on around housing. Thomas, you are the vice president of the NAACP, and you also saw this spoken word piece that Councilmember Warren did. What were your thoughts when you saw the piece?
3: Well, the first thing that I saw, especially with all the mold that was in the one unit that they were showing, was how could you dare put people and live in conditions like this and not, you know, try to make it better. I mean, even to leave it sitting there to me was an atrocity. The other thing that I thought about was the families that were moved from that area when it was once the projects, and the promise that they made to a lot of those families who are African-American that they would be able to move back into Heritage once they built the place up. And they never got a chance to move back. They never got a promise.
0: So say a little bit more about that history, because for a lot of the listeners may not know the history that you're speaking of.
3: Yeah, in the 90s, you know, even Camo J was, you know, right there in the middle of the projects, right there where Heritage is located at. And so when they started talking about building Heritage up, they made a promise of home for African Americans, upward mobility and things of that nature. And they said, hey, we're going to displace these people. You know, you guys have to move to Plymouth. You have to move to Golden Valley. Some of you guys will have to move to Columbia Heights and Fridley. But once we get this built up, you guys will have opportunity to own homes here or move back into the rental property that was located. Most of the rental property is what we saw in the video. And those families never got their chance. They just stepped over those families and they found other families to move in. And so that was the original broken promise of Heritage Homes. And then you look at what's happening today, and you're like, wait a minute. Like, this is even worse, you know, because of course no one is happy to say, hey, let's keep the projects up. But at the same time, you know, that's a level of malfeasance that took place on not only the people who, you know, were supposed to manage the property, but also, you know, the people who own the property. You know, there's no way possible that you can look and see what's happening and be mindful. That mold is things that come back or things after they sat for a while. They still had residents who were living next door to these units. Who had to breathe in these spores, and children may have respiratory issues. And you know how this happens. If Councilmember Warren doesn't go in, they sweep it up under the rug. They act like it never happened. Thank God she showed up with the cameras.
0: So, because the question becomes for me is, before she showed up with the cameras, how long had this been going on, right? Because we know that it's now, I think, under new ownership. And so how long had this been happening before council member, as I told her, came in with the daylight, the sunlight?
3: I believe for quite some time, maybe even for a few years. And that's why I believe that West Simon should step down. There's no way possible. You know, he should keep it up.
0: Yeah, and I want to get to that. But before we do, with the affordable housing, you know, we always hear about this shortage. How does this impact that?
3: Well, if you have 200 some odd units sitting vacant, and then we think about Tent City, because everybody's always complaining about Tent City. And we said, well, here's affordable housing, 220 some odd units that are sitting open. And there's going to be more that's open because people got to move in order for them to fix the things over there. And instantly, you shorten the pool for Northsiders. People who live over north, who lived at Heritage, they have to find other places and other means. And that goes from being able to afford a place at $1,300, $1,400 a month to now you have to move into this new place. And it could be anywhere between $1,800 to $2,500 when you look at where rent is costing the most Minnesotans or people in the Twin Cities right now.
0: Wow. Well, is it true that some people were subletting their apartments? I don't know if you...
3: So the subletting piece... That's interesting. I believe that some of those units were subletting, but I also heard somewhere that they have over 1,000 sublet units throughout public housing inside of Minneapolis. And my question is, you know, and I know a lot of people in our community that's Section 8 in public housing. There's never been a time that you've been able to sublet units. And that also, to me, seems like another level of fraud. And so, again, you know, when you start talking about affordable housing, and we're talking about people who are doing it the right way, people who are going out, filling out the forms, stating their income, being able to get their first apartment. You know, me and my ex-wife, our first apartment was public housing. We lived at 314 Hennepin when my son Rondé was born in 98. That's where we stayed at. And just imagine not being able to get that leg up because you have these units that are being sublet. And if it's sublet, that means that the person who's subleasing it don't need the unit anymore. And whoever stayed in those units should be going to the back of the line or applying properly. You don't know whether those people actually qualify for subsidized housing. You don't know if they're actually, you know, we don't even know if these people legitimately even in the country at this point when you're doing the subleasing piece. So there's just so many things. And I'm thinking about our community. I'm thinking about my time at Village Arms and the families who are always saying that they were looking for housing. These young 20 to 25-year-olds who are looking for affordable housing, and then you're hearing the story, and then you look at Heritage, and you hear about the other homes, and you're like, wait a minute, hold on a second. So you're telling me that we're pretty much freezing people out of housing illegally, and no one is asking, like, hey, how do we have that many units that are being sublet, and who's overseeing that? And by the way, let's keep in mind, y'all, when we talk about subleasing, you know, some of this housing in public housing can be as low as $25 a month or as much as, you know, let's say up to $1,000. But that's definitely a lot more affordable than what the average market rate is for a one bedroom or two bedroom rental place inside of Minneapolis.
0: And in your opinion, if that is happening, the subletting, that is just continuation of the fraud that we are now seeing in the state of Minnesota.
3: It is definitely a continuation of the fraud. And one has to ask the question of tone deafness, because if you are over public housing and, you know, you have something like this taking place, you know, you should clean that up before, you know, Donald Trump and those guys take a look at it. We're already taking a beating across the country as being known as the place of fraud. You know, why would you allow this to continue to happen? And look, it's hurting our community. I want to say that more because people start talking as if folks are xenophobic. And what I'm saying is we can't keep sacrificing poor African-Americans who are waiting their turn, or even our elderly, because some of you guys have to understand a lot of these, you know, some of these places with public housing were supposed to or were intended for elderly people to stay in. They have been pushed out of these homes, which would be affordable for their income to stay in because of all of this. So this fraud, it's not just like, you know, the government's not getting paid. No, you are forcing people who can't even afford market rate rent to pay market rate rent or to go homeless because we have this level of fraud taking place.
0: So this is a question you may not have an answer to, is why has this not come to light sooner?
3: Several things, several reasons why. This is just my speculation, so I don't want to make it like it's o facto, but it is my speculation. The first thing is, I think that we have a lot of people in our community who are scared to call other communities out. And the reason why is they want to seem like they're bullying, they don't want to seem like they're piling on, etc. The second thing is oversight. I think that in the 90s, when Heritage was built, there were some agreements, and even our own NAACP national organization said that they would do oversight. And as you know, we've had a few national presidents. Locally, we have many presidents of our Minneapolis chapter, and some of those get washed, you know, washed out, and people forget as time goes on. And sometimes you don't even know that you're supposed to have oversight, because I'm sure, you know, our president, Cynthia Wilson, if she would have known, especially after going and having a conversation with Wasami about some of the things that the elders are going through at the Heritage housing units over there, that she probably would have inspected more and we would have held him to a higher standard. But a lot of this is about communication. A lot of this is about not wanting to seem like piling on. But I will say again, for those of us in our community who are already impoverished, this is why, as a collective, we have to make sure that we step up and we speak up on their behalf, because no one should be living in Tent City when they could be having a place inside of public housing with all of these units that could be illegally occupied or not occupied at all.
0: So what I want to go back to something you just said is that your president, Cynthia Wilson, has had conversations with the executive director of Minneapolis Public Housing. And it seems like there were some other concerns that were lifted up during those conversations. Can you speak a little bit more on that, Thomas?
3: Yes. A lot of our elders who live over there in which should be senior living, they're living with people who are much younger than them. They are dealing with people who are being disrespectful to them. even threatening to them at times. And they've reached out to not only our chapter, but also I think the UCMT and Al Flowers about it as well. So they went over and they had a conversation and they were asking, like, why are these seniors being treated this way or mistreated this way? And they promised that they were going to fix the issue. The main thing that we're seeing, once again, here's a place where our seniors are supposed to be protected and living, but then you see this age mixing, which are putting them at risk. Well, those seniors have already paid their dues. They put their money in the Social Security that should be able to help pay for some of these things. They're subsidizing it. Meanwhile, they're mixed with people who probably haven't put in $5 into it. And so you see the conflict there again. And the biggest conflict that I want people to understand, and I'm saying this and without holding my tongue, because you guys know if you heard me on here, I'm not going to do it. But there's no way that one ethnic group inside of the Twin Cities make up 70% of public housing.
0: Is that the case currently?
3: It is the current case. 70% of public housing right now is Somali. Now, when he made the statement to our president and Brother Flowers, he said that they made up 30% Somali. The African Americans made up 30%, and then the other group of was another 40% of others. Well, that's not the case. The actual math is they make up 70-30% with the others as far as public housing is concerned. That is problematic. That also speaks to lack of oversight. And it also, if you ask me, that speaks to discrimination, because there's no way that one group can have that level of a monopoly on public housing, especially if that group is able to sublease their units, because that means they are having these units in perpetuity, which means that our community and other communities will never get a chance to lease a apartment in public housing, because they're just going to keep passing it on and passing it on. And we know, going into some of those places inside of Riverside, if you ride through there, you see some of the nicest cars ever inside of some of the public housing parking lots. Now, when it was our community, there were all kinds of investigations. They wanted to make sure that they called our women welfare queens. And they did all of these things to our community to make sure that we never asked for any public assistance. All we're asking is for it to be fair across the board, and that, you know, that there be some top tier inspection, not only for the quality of the homes, but also to make sure that if you have 1,000 units that are being sublet, that someone should put a stop to it so we can make sure that we open it up so other people get a chance to be able to lease some of these places.
0: So for those who may just be joining us today, I am speaking with Thomas Berry, who is the vice president of the Minneapolis NAACP. And we are talking about this video and spoken word video that was created by Council Member Pearl Warren that shined a light on what's happening in public housing. And once the NAACP saw this, you all responded. And so can you speak to what the response has been from the Minneapolis NAACP?
3: So our biggest response to us right away was saying that, hey, there's no way possible that the director of public housing can keep his job. Someone like that has to resign, because there's no way that you have that lapse inside of housing. And here's the biggest thing. Where do poor people go and complain if they can't go to the people that's responsible, which is public housing, on the conditions?
0: Right.
3: You can't tell me that you have 200 some odd vacant units. Some of the units, it's clear there was, you could look at what's the old broken window adjective. No, they're boarded windows. So you could look at these units and tell that no one was living in them. So if he was doing his job at the bare minimum, there would have been inspectors in there asking more questions about the conditions. The other thing is looking at the amount of money that the taxpayers paid initially to build Heritage. So you're talking about $2.3 million. Well, even right. In the 90s, $2.3 million was no chump change. So for them to say, oh, this is on someone else. No, sir, that's not what that's about. You're supposed to be inspecting these homes. These are supposed to be affordable living homes. This falls upon a purview. And the idea that you don't know, or to finger point in a climate like this. Just keep in mind, y'all, the climate that we are in currently, where D.C. is constantly throwing grenades at the state of Minnesota, as well as the city of Minneapolis. he should have been on top of this. Sister Pearl should have never, a council member, and I apologize to council member Warren, you know, that's my homegirl. So when I say Pearl, I got to know, I know on a first name basis, but council member Warren, she should have never been in that position where she had to step in. And I want people to understand she has not been the council member for an entire calendar year yet, which means that this was in this condition under the previous council member. And these are the things in our community when people are saying, we don't know what we're talking about. This is why people are frustrated, because stuff like this is taking place. We have people who look like us who get elected and they are talking about everything under the sun instead of the necessities, you know, food, clothes, and shelter, those three things. Shelter falls up under the three. And there's no way possible that the previous council member, if he was doing his job, wouldn't have been able to see this and step in and do something about it. So I do want to point that out. And listen, there's no shade. I'm just pointing out to people, especially what should be done. And if you are a council member in other wards and you have public housing, this is a good time, instead of talking about some of the other things that we're talking about, what's going on in Palestine and other places, why not go into your ward and go look in these public houses to make sure that the least amongst you are getting adequate housing?
0: Yeah, and I hear what you're saying. I think Councilmember Warren actually went in and visited these places, because I would assume, and I don't know this for sure, Thomas, is that the previous council member, as well as current council members, probably rely on the information that they receive from these agencies, and they believe those reports that are being given to them, as they should, because you think people are going to operate in integrity. But that certainly seems like it may not have been the case. That being said, if that isn't the case, you are now, as NAACP, you all are calling for the resignation of the executive director. Have you had any response? What's been his response to what's been revealed?
3: We haven't got any response as of yet. There's some rumblings that people on the inside are asking for him to step down, which we're hoping for. But we do have a letter that we're preparing to send to the, well, actually should have been sent out to city council, the mayor, as well as the board of commissioners. And here's the thing, y'all, because, you know, in this economy, nobody wants to be asking for nobody's job. But with this lack of oversight, we have to. And not only do we have to, we also have to look into the idea of what are the conditions of all the other public housing units around the city. Because keep in mind, they do have people who are paid to inspect. They have people who are paid to keep up these units. And if they're taking the money, then what are they doing with the money? Because you're paid to do it. You're paid to go out and look. You're paid to send the reports back. And I do want to go back to what you were saying about the council members. And I definitely get that. They get reports, and they are hoping that the people who are reporting to them are telling them the truth. But what I will say is, and if you talk to council member Warren, one thing that I liked about when I had a conversation with her was that her constituents was the one who talked to her.
0: It's, okay.
3: We have to listen to our constituents, because those are the people. Don't think when these people are calling your phone, council members or other elected officials, that the people in your communities don't know what they're talking about. They're living the day-to-day life inside of these communities. And so if they tell you enough things are bad, sometimes it just takes 20 minutes, 30 minutes to go drive into the communities that you are elected to represent and look around and say, hey, is this right or is this unright? And I'm not... Here's the main thing. I don't want to put this on the council. I don't, because somebody else had a job. And this is why we're asking what somebody from the NAACP aspect to resign, because that was his job. And, you know, moments like this, especially when we're talking about housing, is the prices are out of control. And 20 some odd units that are vacant with this type of mold and type of neglect, it would cost you in corporate America your job. So why wouldn't it cost you your job inside of government?
0: And this is an individual who ultimately reports to the mayor of Minneapolis?
3: He definitely reports to the mayor of Minneapolis. And I do want people to understand another thing, that they were planning on selling this unit. They got this unit up for sale. And
0: again, based on what I saw, who's going to, because what was revealed by the council member, who's going to buy the unit?
3: Well, you know, they have what they call, you know, you got people who sell lemons every day, you know, a lemon car. And so, you know, with units like this, what they probably was going to do is sell it, slap some paint over that mold and throw some people up in there and act like it never happened. So that's the other side of it. That's the other side of it. And this is the problem when we have a community that is heavy on this development
0: when
3: it comes to real estate. When you have a mayor that everything is about development and real estate and building more and building more, you don't take care of currently what you have in place. And so you're right. He does report to him. And, you know, that's why we're demanding him, the mayor, Jacob Fry. Want to make sure I say his name. I typically call him the illusionist, because what they were going to do was put on the illusion. You sell this for $70 million to a group of people in Edina, and then you move other people in and act like none of this stuff ever happened before, until 10 years down the line and their children have respiratory issues, and then, you know, you might hope that somebody has kept some records. And we see this time and time happening inside of the ghettos across America. And this is why it's important to hold our elected officials and those people that they appoint to positions accountable anytime things like this go left.
0: So, and I want to drive home this point that you brought up around there were 200 vacant units. And so when we always hear this talk about affordable housing and there's a shortage of, a lack of, that this was not a priority for the city of Minneapolis is unbelievable, because that was 200 spaces that families could have occupied had they been decent and in order.
3: 1,000% families could have occupied. It's within walking distance to an elementary school. It's close by. All kinds of things. And just the promise of Heritage and what that represents, what that could have happened if they would have kept up with the property, where people could have lived. And, you know, homelessness put a strain on families.
0: Yes.
3: It caused some mental unrest in parents as well as youth. And we know that children get removed consistently by Child Protection Services, often when they are homeless and their families can't find a place to live. There's all type of ramifications for things like this to take place. And there should be a level of accountability. And that's what I worry about. I worry about sometimes, you know, you find out a story like this, and the first thing we start doing is everybody's yelling clean up on aisle 9. Well, yeah, it's clean up on aisle 9, but you forgot there's been 10 people that slipped and fell on aisle 9 before we yell clean up on aisle 9. What are we going to do with the families who have failed, who were displaced, who had to move to other places that's costing them more money? What are we going to do to the families whose children may have respiratory issues because they stayed into that place? What are we going to do to the families who may have been impacted by Child Protection Services because they had to move and they were homeless because they could not afford the next place to move to? These are the questions that I have in this process, on top of the 1,000 people who may be subleasing those units and other public housing units, to say, hey, when is enough enough? At some point, Twin Cities, we have to ask for a level of accountability and a lot level of record keeping to say, no, enough is enough. We're not going to keep punishing those Americans who paid their dues, who you may not pay your dues because you're a young person, but your parents, your grandparents, and your great grandparents paid into this system for public housing to exist. And why aren't these children having a chance to get a leg up? Because we've allowed people to come in and establish an illegal system inside of the system to keep most of us out. So those are the things that we need to start asking. And, you know, I will tell you, as the NAACP, we plan on standing on top of this, you know, and even if he does resign, everything that we said in our letter, we still want to make sure that these places are inspected. We also want to make sure that they are checking on those families. And lastly, we want to make sure that if people have been harmed in any type of way, that the city figures out a way to compensate those families.
0: So I want to repeat some things that you said and just kind of drive it home, because when we talk about Maslow's hierarchy of needs, is that one of the basic needs is housing, right, is a place to live, right? It's so, and when that need, when those needs, some of those basic needs aren't met, there are other consequences. They lead to other things. They lead to increased crime. They lead to children being taken from their homes. There's a number of things that they lead to mental health challenges and stress. And we could go down a list of what happens when some of the basic needs aren't met. And there are 200 empty or vacant spaces that could be helping people meet their basic needs, but they're not. And you all are calling for the resignation of the executive director of Minneapolis Public Housing, who was a council member once upon a time. And so have you gotten support from other organizations? And what steps are you taking next to?
3: So we have gotten support from other organizations and other people chiming in saying that they want us to make sure that we help keep them intact. Our next is to get in, you know, we're working, reaching out to our national so that we can help file a civil lawsuit on the behalf of those residents, because we just can't keep watching people fall through the cracks of not having a place to stay. And I'll say it again, because I know most people, they drive over south and they complain about Tent City. They complain about the homelessness issue. And I'll ask again, 200 residents, places that could have occupied families who may be in Tent City because they don't want to be, and they could have had subsidized living, that falls right on the city at this point. And we have to stop talking about all of these other things and being divisive with each other on all of these other things, the necessities in life that we need, that should be a right we should be taking care of. And housing, if we're not going to take care of housing for the least amongst us, who are we going to take care of housing for?
0: That's a great question. And the oversight for that agency is by, they have a commission and to the mayor. Mm-hmm. So people can know they are responsible for oversight of Minneapolis Public Housing Authority.
3: And I'll say this was at the State of the Union with the State of the City with the mayor. And he was talking about more affordable housing. If this is how you're going to treat the affordable housing, I say no, thank you. If we're going to just treat it like once the developers get their check and once the construction folks get their check, we just shrug our shoulders and move on like nothing else happens and nobody else matters. And at that point, we don't need more affordable housing. We need to take care of the affordable housing that we have. And we need to make sure that that's up to a standard, an across the board standard of quality living inside of the Twin Cities before we start building anything else. Because at this point right here, you're just, in my opinion, you're just grifting taxpayers' dollars.
0: Mm. Has there been a response from the mayor or his administration?
3: We haven't gotten a response yet, but I will tell you, once we do get a response, we will keep community posted. This is a community issue. This is not one of those things where the NAACP is just going to go quiet in the night, or if we go meet with the mayor and we're just going to be quiet about it. No, we can't be quiet about it, because the truth of the matter is this impacts our people. And, you know, cover up. There's too many cover-ups happening. We can't keep on taking what's happening. You know, it's like an abusive relationship. You know, it's always something that we find out that's being abused, and then somebody wants to pull you in the office and have a conversation to say, hey, can you stop talking about it? No, before I stop talking about it, can you stop doing it?
0: Yeah. And I will tell you, for an administration that often seems very focused on the optics and how things look versus how they are, I'm sure that this has been something that they probably find quite embarrassing, but it's beyond embarrassing. It's hurtful and harmful to the people that they are supposed to be protecting and promoting.
3: I agree. And I would say, especially with this being a election year, this is a time to step up and show and prove, not talk, but show and prove what you're going to do with taxpayer dollars, because everybody's watching.
0: So the NAACP, you are moving this forward. If people want to be a part of this, or they want to help, or because this is the work that you all don't get paid to do this work, so I want to make sure people understand the NAACP is not paid to do the work that they do on behalf of community. You do it because it's what you're called to do. It's the mission. But for those who like to engage and be a part of this work, how can they connect with the NAACP, Mr. Berry?
3: I'm glad that you asked that. If they want to, for one, they can go to our website. Well, first, you can email us at secretary@mplsnaacp.org. Our secretary, if you want to be a part of this fight, we certainly want you to be a part of this fight. We want you to contact us and let us know exactly, like, hey, if you are one of those families inside of the home, we want to know, like, hey, this is what was happening. We would love to know the process and see if we can match you up with someone else. Outside of that, you can go you don't have to add no W's. You can go to NAACP MPLS 40, and once again, that's NAACP.org. And
0: okay,
3: get to our website and you can contact us and directly and let us know. So if you want contact, make sure that you email us or go to our website and send something in the contact form, and you'll get a quicker response that way.
0: So thank you for coming and sharing with us on such short notice about this, because it's an important issue. And it's good to know that the NAACP Minneapolis is doing what the NAACP Minneapolis has always done, and that is fight for the people and respond to issues that are important to community. But before I let you go, I just want to look, I'm going to take a point of personal privilege and get an update. How's 12? Like, how's the watch?
3: So the watch app is doing great. I want to shout out to a nameless person. She asked me to keep a nameless person in the community has paid for 1,000 free subscriptions to give out to youth and domestic violence victims as of yesterday. And I appreciate it so much. We are expanding. The app is doing better. We now have it in Arabic. It's in 8 different languages right now. We created some things for folks who may struggle with dyslexia. Got something for you to make sure that we can help you navigate the platform. So it's going well. It's going well. And I want to say one big thing that I'm happy about, because this happened yesterday too. Yesterday was such a great day for the Watch platform. We are tentatively in process of closing on an agreement with a organization so that we can supply 24-hour therapeutic supports through the app starting in July. And that's just one organization. We're looking to contact several more throughout the Twin Cities so that we can make sure if you need a therapist and you don't have the time to go into an office, or you having any type of suicidal ideations, that all you have to do is be a Watch member and you'll be able to log in and get some help. And they will add sliding scale fees, and which is only $30 for us. So if you don't have it, we have to cover it for you. We will cover it for you as the Watch. We want you to be better. So that's what we're working on, and we're going to keep growing. We're going to get those lawyers on next. And before you know, we'll be in Vegas, Chicago, and Atlanta. And we'll be doing what we said we're going to do. So if you have not joined the Watch, go to thewatchapp.org right now. Sign up. There's a free 7-day sign up if you want to see it. Or if you are a youth or a domestic violence survivor, you can just sign up free for a year. You just use the code FREEWATCH. That's all capitals, FREEWATCH, and you will have access to the app and all of the features of the app for an entire calendar year.
0: Wonderful. Thank you for that update, that important community update, because we need every tool we have, every tool in our box to make sure that we are protecting ourselves, protecting our community, and keeping us moving forward in a really healthy way. So I'm glad that you've created a tool, another thing that we can use for those purposes. So thank you for that. Mr. Thomas Berry, who is the vice president of the NAACP, thank you for coming and giving us the update on this particular issue and on the Watch as well. And I know that you have a great speaker coming to your annual event. So just quickly and briefly tell people who that is, because I am so excited about it.
3: So we have Angela Davis coming on September 12th to the Minneapolis NAACP annual dinner. So it's our Freedom Fund dinner in Brooklyn Center. And if you go to our website, you'll see it. But I'm going to tell y'all, you want to be there because we're making history. Now, we were the last people who had Nikki Giovanni. Okay, keep that in mind. Nikki Giovanni. Yes. And I'm hearing with this particular time, Angela Davis is not just going to be speaking, she is going to be taking questions from the audience. So if you want your chance to come and speak to someone historic, not only just see her, but have a chance to have her answer your questions about whatever you want to talk to her about. Come on down. Make sure you buy your tickets. It's $250 a ticket. All of this money goes back to the NAACP, which allows us to keep fighting for our fellow citizens and members. Keep in mind, we are doing this out of volunteering. We do not get paid to do the work that we do. So when we show up and we show out, no, we're doing it out of love, but the donations and the contributions from the annual dinner, it helps us be able to fight for you.
0: Mr. Berry, again, thank you for your time today and for all that you do on behalf of community. Thank you also to your president, Cynthia Wilson, and I'm glad that we have the two of you leading that organization.
3: Thank you kindly.
2: As we close today's show, I want to leave you with this. Today we talked about housing, dignity, accountability, and what happens when people in power are forced to confront uncomfortable truths. But at its core, this conversation has always been about something bigger. It's about whether we truly value human life. This week, our nation also recognizes Juneteenth, a day commemorating the delayed arrival of freedom to enslaved Black Americans in Texas in 1865, more than 2 years after the Emancipation Proclamation. Juneteenth is a celebration of freedom, but it's also a reminder that freedom delayed is freedom denied, a reminder that justice delayed is justice denied, and a reminder that the struggle for dignity, safety, and true liberation did not end in 1865. That struggle continues. And as we honor Juneteenth, my heart is also heavy over the tragic death of Cohen Wiley, a child whose life was cut short in Senatobia, Mississippi, during a police encounter. A child, a family forever changed, a community grieving and searching for answers. No parent should ever have to bury their child under circumstances that raise so many painful questions. We pray for his family. We pray for healing, but prayer alone is not enough. We must continue demanding truth. We must continue demanding transparency. We must continue demanding accountability. Because whether we're talking about unsafe housing in Minneapolis or the loss of a child in Mississippi, the underlying question remains the same. Who is truly being protected? Whose voices are being heard? And whose suffering continues to be overlooked? These are difficult questions, but they are questions we must confront. I want to say thank you to Councilmember Pearl Warren and to Thomas Berry for joining me today and for helping us engage in this important conversation. And I thank you, as always, for spending part of your Sunday with me. I'm Alberta Hampton Gillespie, and this has been the More We Know Community Show. Because the more we know, the more responsibility we have to act. Be safe, be informed, and take care of one another.
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5: Down in the hood. What you doing to yourself? Closing your ears, pretending to be deaf. Trying to prove true to the game, but a bullet don't know no name. To a gun, everyone's the same, but what it did, it brought you shame. Another nigger didn't fight around, but this time a little girl got knocked down. And in the distance, you hear the same old sound of another ambulance covering the ground. And no, it's not the first time, cause since August, you've counted nine. And now you hear another family's crying, Lord, Lord, Lord, why my child have to die? Her funeral was held at the church where the whole community felt the hurt. As you watch her little body lie in the back of the hearse, you start wondering, damn, I'm beginning to believe the curse. And you gotta ask yourself, is it really worth watching families and friends being submerged in a dark world where everyone gets hurt, constantly dying over someone else's turf? The life of hanging and banging, fighting over dirt, where the only property you own may be your shirt. Many of you don't live 20 years from birth, disappearing early off the face of the earth. And it's not getting better, only worse. Just ask the preacher who's praying the same verse. Yet the thug life has its bounds, 'cause this don't happen on the other side of town.
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0: thanks to some of them. I know Turning Point, they helping them do things over at Turning Point. They got other places, and I'm going to get all the names. That's, I know Turning Point because I'm on the board there, so I'm going to shout out Turning Point every time. But thanks for putting all those kids to work as we continue to fight through things in this community. As we coming up on 4th of July, I got none other than the Minneapolis NAACP president here, Cynthia Wilson. And we're going to talk about a variety of things and try to tie it into what, why we have to keep fighting and fight from every angle. But first, we on the Juneteenth committee that we do with the park added at Bethune Park. And we got the 4th of July coming up. So our Juneteenth and the 4th of July, and I'm going to start it right out, right there. And we're going to talk about Heritage Park, what's going on over there, and tell those people over there that we are aware and we are supporting, Councilmember Warren, on what she's, have exposed, of what they are doing to people that look like us, in this city. And we got to get some answers and some remedies. And it's a long fight as, some of our fights are. And I think about Cynthia, when we think about Juneteenth and we think about Independence, Day coming up, the 4th of July, Trump gonna have a big rally. It's not a bringing us, together. But when you, think about Juneteenth as our community, as a black foundational black community, that as we try to, share, that history of what Juneteenth meant, and then coming into the next month, going into, Independence Day, 250 years of this country have been independent, but over 400 years when they made the Declaration of Independence, we were still slaves in 1776. How do you put, Juneteenth? Let's talk about Juneteenth, and then how do we, celebrate because a lot of people don't do it no more. We used to celebrate it a lot, but a lot of people don't want to celebrate the 4th of July because of what I just said. But talk about Juneteenth and then tie it into the Independence Day that's coming up, America, that we really want a part of, but a lot of other people, other nationalities, saying, oh, it's our country 250 year anniversary, and we don't have the same feeling. Tie Juneteenth and why that was important and why we need to stay alert to what we're celebrating on Saturday.
1: Well, first of all, the work that was put into Juneteenth, the culmination of recognition and recognizing that slavery was over. And the fact that the way that, you know, the forerunners did to get the message out, and then some folks remained slaves even after they heard that we was free, you know, is huge within itself. But a bigger thought for me when in terms of Juneteenth is a celebration of freedom in every capacity. Free to vote, free to have housing, free to have education, free to have health care, all of those things. It wasn't just slavery, but it opened the door for you know, even the civil rights movement to even move forward. And so when I look at today and how Juneteenth is so divided, it saddens my spirit because it's taken away from the very thing that Juneteenth was founded on, which is unity of the community, right? So now what's happening is you're seeing a lot of organizations getting, you know, certain types of money, you know, basically being paid to divide the core, the whole. I remember when Juneteenth, you know, was over there on Glenwood. Mm-hmm. And then it got so big, we had to take it to Theodore Worth, you know, and, you know, I think about just how big it was. It was people from St. Paul, people driving up from these, you know, from Mankato, St. Cloud, coming to the Juneteenth that we had. And now there's so many watered down events that you get. You might get 100 people here. You might get 50 over there. You might maybe get, you know, and it's all because we're being paid to divide ourselves

0: instead of being unified. And so if that theme can continue in the minds of people, that's what's dividing us even today. Mm. The dollar. The dollar is dividing us. When in actuality, we are better together. We are all we have, and we are all that we need. But if we continue to drink this Kool-Aid, there's going to be people that say, nah, you know, I ain't doing Juneteenth, because there's so many to go to. You know, well, I'm not going to do his because, you know, me and him fell out. We ain't been talking for 5 years, or I ain't going to hers. You know, it's just all of this little stuff that's not even relevant to anything. It's no progression. You know, we need each other. I don't care how bad or how mad I am with you, Al, about something you did 30 years ago. At the end of the day, if you see me on the street and my car is stopped and I need some gas or my tire's flat, please help me.
1: Yeah.
0: I ain't going to say, well, no, I'm still mad with you. No, you just go head on. I'll wait for somebody. The devil is a lie. We need each other. So today my theme and my tread is going to be, we are better together. We need each other, and that's the way that we are going to overcome all of these ills. And let me tell you something. There's more ills that are coming. Don't be fooled. Don't get yourself tricked. There's more stuff that's coming. We ain't seen the iceberg yet. And so we're going to need each other. We're going to need the clergy. We're going to need the community. We're going to need these organizations. We're going to need the daycares. We're going to need everybody that's out here claiming to do something. We are going to need each other.
1: And then my other question, Cynthia, was that, you know, here we come, Independence Day is coming. We know our history. I wonder, do everybody, our kids should be Googling our history.
0: Mm-hmm.
1: Now, I know it's a bad history, but when you come to the 4th of July, how do we celebrate something that we weren't free on? We were slaves when they created Independence Day.
0: Yeah, it's like telling the Native Americans to celebrate Thanksgiving. Right. But at the same time, I think what happens because of Juneteenth being so closely in terms of the timing connecting to the 4th of July, I think our culture have, you know, just kind of slid into more of kind of Juneteenth, if you will, you know, more of the celebration. So I think that we've used it as more of a celebration than anything. And I think because of that, our culture has learned in any state and every state that we're in that we're going to make the best of it. So that's what I think we're getting when we go into the 4th of July. I don't think people are really looking at the main history of it. I think they're looking at, this is another opportunity for me to get together with families and loved ones and celebrate.
1: Yeah. And just celebrate it how we want to.
0: Yeah. See, because that's what we've done historically anyway.
1: Yeah.
0: We've turned everything that has been negative for us into a good thing.
1: Yeah.
0: Right? All the way down to how we eat. Uh-huh. We weren't given the best choices of things to have. We had to make it happen. Uh-huh. I.e., that's the reason why we eat everything from the root to the tutor on that pig, because we had to survive. And I'm not glorifying, you know, survival or struggle, but what I'm saying is that's what makes us resilient. We had to do the best we could with what we had. And so that's why I say today, that's what makes us powerful. Our strength is in each other, not divided, not being mad with somebody. All of that stuff is so immature, and it is dead. It went away with the bump.
1: Yeah.
0: I mean, now it's time to really find the good in humanity, find the good in each other, and we got to work. We got some work to do.
1: And one of the things, Cynthia, we've been working on, I'm talk about it. We've been talking, working with the NAACP, working with communities,
0: yeah,
1: working on with the UCMT, the mediation team. And one thing I want to say to the citizens of Minneapolis, it's nothing's perfect.
0: No.
1: What we're doing, but we've been working on it. And one thing I can say, I haven't heard a lot of assault claims with the police department. There's a lot of things still got to be fixed, but you haven't heard a lot of assault claims and things like that. But again, go unnoticed the work that we've been doing with the mediation team.
0: Yeah,
1: they don't want, they, because everybody like the negative. But the positive is that the body cams, you're not getting beat, particularly foundational black African American, mm-hmm. we're not getting beat it could have been before where it's unidentified. But it and the message to get that out there, even though we got more work to do, how would you diagnose that?
0: I would say a couple of things. First, you're looking at an organization, a department, who has had an atmosphere of racism, discrimination, basically, you know, supremacy. We can do whatever we want to do, right? That's learned behavior over time. So if we think that something's just going to change overnight that's been practiced for years, that's like telling somebody, okay, 1 + 1 = 5. No, it don't. I've been told 1 + 1 = 2. Now you're going to have to make me change all of my thoughts, all of my thinking, and now say 1 + 1 = 5. This work takes time. And so, no, they're not going to see the little things. They're not seeing the neighbor-to-neighbor mediation where we're going out into the community talking to neighbors about how they can, you know, better work together with their neighbor. Because ultimately, you're going to need your neighbor. If my house is burning down, please, neighbor, I know we might have been fighting for a whole month. Maybe even a year. But please let me know my house is on fire. You see what I'm saying? Oh, no, don't tell me nothing. Let me burn. What?
1: Yeah.
0: So we're doing those things. And then we're doing I love the stuff that we're doing with the cadets, the mentorship with the cadets. We are working with young cadets and some older cadets and trying to prepare them for what they are about to encounter in the community. The communities that they're going to serve. People don't know we're doing that. I know for a fact people don't know we're doing that.
1: Right.
0: It's huge. This is huge. I don't know if they're doing it in any other state.
1: Right.
0: I don't know if they're having these type of interactions or these new implementations that we as community are doing to help serve our community, help give new thought processes to these new cadets. I don't think people are aware of that. I don't think people are aware that I'm going to people's houses and trying to mediate their situations with their neighbor. I don't think people know that. And as Thomas said earlier, we don't get paid for this. So we're definitely doing this for the love and for the strength of our community because we recognize that we're better together. Right. So if I can get you and somebody else who've been fighting for 10 years to say, you know what? I don't even know what we was fighting about, man, but we need each other. You know what I'm saying? All I'm saying is we're stuck in a place that I believe the government and, you know, we say they say, and all of those that they sayers want us to be in. They want us to be divided. They want, because they know, I promise you, that if we get this thing together and we realize that we can do this thing together, trouble.
1: Yeah. And I say something that I hold the book up. I hold the UBLA book up of something that we've talked about. And it's got these 7 focus areas, different focus areas, mm-hmm. about everything about foundational black. And we're last in every category. And people, I have been approached, and I've talked to you about it. I've been approached. They say, well, no, y'all can't talk about y'all issues alone. It's going to be a failure. And it really got to me. I'm like, wait a minute. But when we working with everybody else, we not moving 10 years ago, 5 years ago, we're not moving. And then when you look at the stats, we have the worst stats in Minnesota of our people. How do we talk about that? And still, we fight for everybody, but they got a problem when we talk about our issues that's in this UBLA, Cynthia.
0: Yeah, you know, and let me just say, shout out to the UBLA. And I don't care what nobody say, and I don't even care if don't nobody follow with it. I just want you to hear me good. It don't make it a failure. It don't mean that it's not good information. It don't mean that we're not moving in the right direction, right? Because what's happening here is we are probably the only group of people that cannot say black. It has to be BIPOC. It has to be people of color. It has all of these different things. But folks can say the Asian community. They can say the Native community. They can say the Somali community. Everything. But when it comes to us, specifically talking about us, no. Be inclusive. But we're the most inclusive, forgiving, resilient, supporting group of people on the planet. And that's why I know we're God's chosen people. People ain't gonna like me saying it, but I'm saying it anyway. We God's chosen people. Somebody asked me, if something was to happen to you and you could come back, what would you come back? Black. Every time, black. Yeah. And I vote on black. I support black, but I also hold black accountable. And sometimes people don't like that. Hold me accountable. If I'm not doing something that I said I was going to do, hold me accountable. Right? But in the grand scheme of things, we're in offices and we're in places that we have authority or an opportunity to make change. That's our job. Because the community is depending on you to do what you said you're going to do. To represent us. Not to make deals in the hallway. Not to make deals in the back office. No. To stand up for your community. Now, everybody's choice of standing up looks different. Some folks can cut all kind of deals and come shake your hand and smile to you in your face knowing they done already took money out your pocket. But if that's what they do, that's between them and God. All I'm saying is what we're doing with this UBLA, what we're doing with the UCMT, we are doing some major things. NAACP, we are doing some things. And I don't care if somebody say, well, what y'all doing? Well, let me just tell you something we just did over the weekend. We had Chief Justice Judge Natalie Hudson, who came in, and I'm telling you, this sister here, woo! Yeah. She dropped some knowledge on us. Had me just thinking all kind of types of ways. She was talking about voting. She said, if you know, voting is a powerful tool. And I never really looked at it the way she said until she said it's power. It's not just something that people died for. She said, but it's power. So what you have in your hand and in your mind and in your mouth is power. And she said, if it wasn't so powerful, why are they doing everything to take it from you? Mm. I never looked at it like that. Wow. So when somebody say, I ain't going to vote, don't make no sense to vote. Why, you know, it ain't going to make no difference. What?
1: Well,
0: you got power that you giving up.
1: No matter how rich to how poor you is, you got power.
0: You got power.
1: Yeah. And when I talk about this, the one subject has been going on. And, I'm going to tell you, if you want to call in, you can call in 612-377-3456. 612-377-3456. Cynthia, when we talking about this book and talk about the disparities in this book about housing, for the black community, and then a situation happens at Heritage Park where, you know, people are sitting there, you got seniors, some sitting there with breathing machines,
0: yeah,
1: that's living in where it's stench, it's all these things that and people don't want to move because that's where they live. When you see what's going on at Heritage Park and Councilmember Warren did, that I think she stepped out on the ledge and said, I'm gonna do this. And she did a video and going through the housing and showing the mold, showing the roofs, showing these, things, showing you can't show the smell, but it was, I was there with her, with the mask on, but people over there don't have a mask on and they live there. How do that happen, to our community after this Heritage Park was the big dream when they took the projects away, in North Minneapolis? They were talking about, this was supposed to be great, and now it's turning into, I think, a public health crisis. Y'all have asked for, Wasami, you didn't do this right. How do you square this whole situation where we end in Heritage Park, where these people are living 200 vacant units of housing, and nobody's talking about it. Y'all brought it up, and y'all came y'all supporting Councilmember Warren. Let's talk about Heritage Park.
0: Well, let me first talk about Councilmember Warren. Wow.
1: No.
0: She gets snap, crackle, and pop. Because to just be in an office, just getting in there, I mean, not even getting her feet wet real good, and to turn this up and expose it, she beyond doing her job. Mm. And what she's letting me see, really, what she's letting me know is that I'm about community at all costs. That's I'm about community first, not about this little dollar, not about this recognition. I'm almost most, I want to say Warren for mayor. That's what she's doing. She's doing the stuff that says, okay, nope, we're exposing this. And truth be truth, right? I happened to talk to Brother Spike Moss for a good while the other day. And he was telling me, I think he said back in the 50s, late 50s, early 60s, the government, our government, told the state of Minnesota they were not to build on that land because it was swamp land, it was water, it was going to, don't put any homes on there because it's going to always shift and you're going to have these different things with the homes. They did it anyway. They didn't do it to white people. They didn't do it to really natives. They did it to us.
1: Mm.
0: No different than, you know, the incinerator over there. They said they went to different communities, they said absolutely not. They didn't vote to have that incinerator there that's pumping out all those different gases and stuff for people getting sick on North Minneapolis.
1: The Herc,
0: but they still doing it. We have been, we are the subject to I don't care.
1: Mm.
0: Y'all don't matter. Get what you get and don't have a fit. That's what we're being told. And so Warren is saying, no, we're not. That's not what we're going to do. We're going to expose this for what it really is. Now, do you want me to get deep or do you just want me to keep it?
1: Yeah, no, go ahead.
0: Where Sami happens to be, I think, just a pawn. But we have to recognize in the roles that we accept. Okay? So if you accept in this role, you're getting paid this money. And you got to know that when it hits the fan, you're going to be the scapegoat. So if you're okay with that, then you have to deal with what comes with that. Now, I personally ain't asking for nobody's job because that's not my job. That's a God thing. But what I'm saying is you got to be held accountable. And this is deeper than where Sami. Hmm. He happens to be sitting in that seat. But this goes deeper than where Sami. And we have to really deal with that type of stuff. Things that are happening to our community nonstop. And we get a Band-Aid put on it each time. Technically, get all them people up out of Heritage Park. Every last one of them. And find a better place for them to live. And put a park on that land.
1: Mm.
0: That's what they need to do. Don't try to go in there and fix it up so it'll be good for like, a good year or so. No. Just take all of that housing down and stop playing games with people's lives. Because that's what you're doing. This is Russian roulette with people's lives.
1: And always ours. Always.
0: We always the scapegoat.
1: Wow.
0: And what Warren said is not today. We're going to expose this thing for what it really is.
1: And I remember back 20 years ago when they did it, and some community was hollering. And the reason they got built anyway is because a citizen stepped up to the plate and said how bad it was over there in Heritage, and they built Heritage Park. And then they when they did Heritage Park, Cynthia, they McCormick Barron in St. Louis end up being the person that was the landlord and, was the one they gave it to, an out-of-town agency. That's when you say they didn't care about who was managing it. But the city and public housing was saying, okay, we got it. We're going to do this and do that. Even though, like what Spike said, people will tell you, It was sinking. Things started happening 10 years ago.
0: Yeah.
1: But when you say what you're saying, now we're in a bigger housing crisis than we ever did, but it's our community. Who's going to step up and support of what Councilmember Warren is saying, or what's going to be built? What can you, is it anything that can be salvageable that is going to last more than 20 years? Because they told them in 20 years, you're going to have trouble. That's what they told them back in in 2000 when they first did it. That's when Councilmember Cherry Holm and now Councilmember Natalie Johnson Lee, when they first put it up there, that's when
0: any of those people live there?
1: Yeah, no, that's what I'm saying. But that's when this all started back then. And we didn't have enough, the community didn't have enough power, the black community, to overpower, organizations, the public housing and the city. What they say went. Now this is where we at now, where, people are, and you don't know, like you said, who got asthma, who got the health thing,
0: No, you don't. You don't know who has these you were just saying, like, the community, the citizens were saying, yay, tear it down and rebuild, right? The first thing that came to my mind is, if my living conditions are not even subpar, and they tell me, oh, we're getting ready to tear this down and build you something amazing, and they show the sketches and they do all that. They have these little, charrettes and cacks where they having the people from the community come and see what they're going to look like. That's like somebody who's been driving a Chevette with a hole in the floor, and then you turn around and give them a used Mercedes.
1: Yeah.
0: Woo! I done moved to the big leagues, as a Jefferson said. But no, the reality is, I done just painted up the mold. I done just fixed it up a little bit to make it look like it's good, knowing that this is eventually going to come to ruins again. So in other words, you are putting a Band-Aid over a bigger issue.
1: Yes.
0: And you know it. That's the killer. You know it.
1: Yes. Yes, and I want, and let me say, I said, Councilmember Cherry on Natalie Johnson Lee. Let me say Don Samuels. Let me say Blong Yang. Let me say Jeremiah
0: Ellison. None of those live in
1: They all went through there, and this crisis was building on this black community, and nobody stopped it, and it really started I remember going over there watching what was happening to the soil over there in 2000, from 2007, 8. That's when it started deteriorating, and nobody said nothing. Those council members, nobody said nothing, and they left those black people to fend for themselves, and that's why it all need to be told, the whole story. I'm going to go to the phone lines real quick and take a caller. Caller, you got a question or a comment?
2: Hey, how you guys doing? It's Thomas Berry. I just wanted to chime in real quick.
1: Yes, go ahead, bro.
2: Hey, the first thing I want to say is the Holman consent decree is what people should be paying attention to. Folks should really go back and check that out and see what that decree was about. People should look into folks actually complaining about that property back in 2002. Skin rashes from the water, some of the stench that you're talking about, Al, in 2007, they were complaining about 10 years after they started the whole piece. Another thing that I do want to say and clarify, the situation with Wasami stepping down is not just about what's happening inside of Heritage. Heritage is one part of it, but it's what's going on throughout the entire piece of public housing. And we're talking about our community being some of the most homeless folks throughout the city. And there's reports that there's 1,000 people who are no longer even living in this country, subleasing to people who are staying here, which is pretty much keeping public housing in perpetuity, which will lock our people out. Now, listen, I don't know why we have an association of black attorneys if the black attorneys ain't going to go fight for black people. I don't know why we have black business chambers if black business ain't going to look out for the least amongst us. We got all of these things that label themselves black. But when we have black problems, those black leaders, they don't never seem to show up. And you have the NAACP and you have the Urban League, two of the oldest civil rights organizations who are fighting this fight. Meanwhile, these new organizations are strapped with a lot of cash. And as Cynthia spoke, we do not get paid to do any of those things. But those other organizations, they get plenty of money and plenty of paid positions to fight some of these fights. We're not looking to just be the only one at the table fighting this fight for our people. Everyone else should be at the table. And one last piece, because I want to make sure I make this clear. We did communicate with the city before the press conference. That's something that the citizens need to know. We're always about meeting and working out a problem before the fight. However, if people are ignoring you, you have to take the fight to them. And we're going to continue to do that. We're going to continue to stay at the table and fight on the behalf of the people who are voiceless, because there's Somalis who are living inside of Heritage right now, too. We had a Somali family who we talked to on Thursday that they're talking about their respiratory issues. We had a brother that's 75 years old who's fighting cancer, and him talking about the sewage smell, fighting with rats inside of the place, and still not allow, you know, the people over at Heritage not supporting them and the things that they need with the hot water boiler and things of that nature. These are serious violations, and the city is responsible because they are the middle. They're the go-between between federal housing as well as the folks who once owned the property. So if you're the go-between and you are the referee of the situation, and these are the citizens, these are the constituents, the people who are paying you taxes, you have a duty to make sure that those people are whole. So don't let the mayor, don't let Warsami or anybody else tell you that the city don't have a duty. They do have a duty. And by the way, Cynthia, I do like the sound of Pearl Warren for mayor, because I can't think of a person who stepped in the first 6 months and took on this level of fight, not just for her community, but because it was right. And that's what we need. We need righteous politicians who are looking to fight the fight for the people who are voiceless. And thank y'all for allowing me to be on today.
1: And let me say, community, if you want to call in, 612-377-3456, 612-377-3456. Cynthia, just, it's important right now, for us to lock in. We don't have the capital to fight. Like Thomas was talking about, where's the black lawyers? Where's the black chamber? The black lawyer, I'm not going to say nothing about them because we're going to see how this stuff work out. But, nobody is coming up to defend, to defend us against this crisis, because it's a health. I'm keep saying this is a health care crisis for the state of Minnesota about what's happening to black people.
0: Yeah. First of all, amen to Thomas. Very good vice president to have on board. This young brother, I'm telling you, y'all look out, because he's going to be the other mayor.
1: Yeah.
0: But let me just say this. We've been waiting a long time for somebody to come and save us. I just got news. They ain't coming.
1: Oh.
0: Everything we need, we already got. We just got to figure this thing out about coming together and making it all work.
1: Mm-hmm.
0: Mr. Charlie ain't coming. Trump definitely ain't coming. The mayor here ain't coming. The governor ain't coming. Yeah, they can slide y'all some dollars here and there, but they're not coming to save us. In fact, when it comes, when the stuff hits the fan, they taking care of themselves. They ain't looking out for us.
1: Mm.
0: I don't care how they make you feel at work and how they tell you you're just your family, you're supportive, you're here with us. Uh-uh. If it means them, or you, it's always going to be them.
1: Well, and I, that's why community, she said they ain't going to save us. You think I'm waiting on anybody to save us? When I'm working, when I talk about the collaboration with the UBLA and I'm talking to Bishop Howell, talking to Pastor McAfee, talking to the Urban League, talking to the NAACP, not just in Minneapolis, the state NAACP, the council leadership in St. Paul and Minneapolis, talking to all of them about this one thing, the UBLA, and people are starting to listen. They starting to listen and say, oh, y'all conditioned that bad? Yeah, they've been that bad. But they always say, let's put it in a BIPOC thing. Let's put it in a minority thing, because then they can hide it. You can hide minority, because you could say white women are minorities. And then so you never get to our issue.
0: Right.
1: And then somebody like me saying it, with a GED, but I got a CSD, a common sense degree. See, they don't want to hear that. When I was doing something with the public schools about our kids' education, and they came and attacked CSI, Community Standard Initiative. They attacked that. They thought it was me, but it was really 9 black women trying to work inside the school with our kids. That was 10 years ago. And then we got attacked by our own, and then we didn't. And then what we get from it? Our kids are still suffering worse than they have. So that's why this right here, this UBLA, I want you to really look. You can go to Minnesota Organizing for Change. If you want any information, we got the NAACP on there where you can link into the NAACP, the Urban League, different things out in Duluth. And we're going to keep working on it without the resources right now. But if we keep doing it right, we're going to get everything we need to change this scenario around. And I'm going to go back to the phone line one more time. Caller, you got a question or a comment?
3: Yeah, I got a question and a comment. This is a great show, Al, and thank you, President of the NAACP. This is something that we have to look at, because I guess my question is, who has the power and influence to change the dynamics? This Warsami was at the housing since 2020. No one said anything. Everybody knew he was going over there, and there was a kangaroo jump from the city council. I don't even know if they put an ad in the paper to say the thing was open, which is illegal. And no one in the black community said anything. No one said a word. And then just all these different disparities, all I see is these galas with people patting each other on the back, shaking their hands, having these expensive speakers coming in, making whatever they make. If they don't do it for free, they get their money if they're not doing it for free. But we have nothing to celebrate, because we keep looking at this and we're at the bottom of everything, from our kids in school to just the businesses and everything that the president of the NAACP has been talking about. Who in this town has the power and the influence to change the dynamics? Because it's not happening, because we've been complaining about this for the last 30 years. I'll listen.
1: Yeah. Yeah, no, absolutely. And then when you say who was saying something, you gotta know who's talking, and you gotta find out stuff, because they hit the reason we didn't know, because they weren't letting us know, and we didn't have leadership that was inside the city council that was telling us what was going on. We didn't have that. You know, so that was a problem. Once we found out, then we attacked the issue. I don't know how you respond.
0: No, I would say the same or similar, because if it happened in 2000, right? If it happened in 1998, when we were made aware and abreast of it, then we responded. And I don't want to put a timetable on how we, address things, but when we get information, and again, we're volunteers, that's how we address it. But he asked another question in terms of who is a person in power. Why does it have to be a person in power? We are powerful. The mere fact that you called in shows power. So we already have the power that we need. We just have to organize and do the things necessary for us to get what we need. That's what it is. That's been the problem. We're looking for one person to be the God, the leader. We all have the leadership role in us. We all have the spirit of power in us. We just have to recognize it. Just so happened, Councilmember Warren was like, oh, wait a minute. No, this has to be exposed. Which is what we're supposed to do. And a lot of times we turn a blind eye because we, A, don't feel like we have any power. B, don't feel like whatever I'm saying is going to make any difference to anybody. This is the same reason why we don't vote. Right. My vote ain't going to matter. They're going to do what they want to do anyway. So we have to change the way that we think and quit looking for somebody else to do what we have the ability to do. We could be at home. You could be making some phone calls. If there's something, there's a lot that we can do, but we're always looking for somebody else to do it.
1: And Cynthia, I think what we got to do now is continue what we're doing now. What we talked about earlier, when we talked about what we're doing with UCMT. We talk about working with the neighbors and then looking at and saying, okay, how's it going? And doing a survey. How's it going right now when we working with law enforcement? Is it getting better? Are we still getting abused? Because you don't hear that no more, but they don't want to talk about that. They wait for somebody to get shot or killed,
0: yep,
1: and then everybody runs out. But then when we have six shootings in the neighborhood just the other day, nobody's really saying anything about that. So we got to get to that part. I think that's what we got to get to. But we're saying, okay, we're working on this. While people don't know it, they might be attacking, you're attacking people, don't know this being worked on. We working on housing.
0: Yeah.
1: We talking about housing. We saying the disparities in this book. Don't say we're out there that we don't know it. And then when you, it's something that, our community, we miseducation. When we get miseducated because the people are saying stuff and they ain't out there doing the work. You know, you're not out there doing the work, and then you'll say something, you get on social media, you say something, but you're not doing nothing.
0: Yeah,
1: We got to talk about the people that's really doing something.
0: Yeah. Or the other thing, too, Al, is if you're doing something, somebody might not agree with what you're doing or how you're doing it. I'm sure people don't agree with how we're running the NAACP, but
1: right.
0: I always say, come on, we're volunteers. If you can do it better, come on over here and do it.
1: Yeah. Come on,
0: bring your ideas. You know, I said it before. Don't throw rocks. Bring a brick and help us build.
1: Yeah.
0: Because it's easy to throw rocks. It's easy to say what you know, if we're doing this. Oh, well, why are they doing that? And you know, even the last caller, you know, he just see a lot of people having galas and patting each other on the back. Well, what's happening is you're bringing people into the community that some folks wouldn't have an opportunity to ever see or meet.
1: Yeah.
0: That's a plus. So take off the blinders of what my emotions and my feelings are about certain things, right?
1: Right.
0: I don't have to agree with everything that you do and vice versa. But that ain't why I rock with you. I rock with you because I see what you're doing out here.
1: Right.
0: You had me at that Capitol more than I've ever been since I've been here since 1983.
1: Right.
0: You had me at that Capitol supporting the community.
1: Yeah.
0: That's why I know what you do. So do I agree with everything? Absolutely not. Do you agree with everything I do? Absolutely not. But I still move with you because I see that your intent and your passion is about community. And so when I sit here and I hear people talk about what we're doing, how we're doing it, I'm saying you have the ability to do something too. I don't care how big or how small it is. Get in where you fit in and do something to help your community. I don't care if you mow your neighbor's yard. I don't care if you feed Miss Mary, who you know is a senior citizen. Whatever you're doing, you are giving back to your community. And maybe you don't get that pat on the back. Maybe people don't tell you how well you're doing. But we shouldn't be over here talking about each other and degrading each other and talking about, oh, well, they doing this and they just out there stealing money. I mean, whatever it is that we're doing, even if I don't agree with it, it don't make it wrong or right, right? But what I'm saying is we are better together. We really are. I know it for a fact. And I'm going to keep preaching it, and I'm going to keep doing the things that we're doing so that we can continue to bring some change within our community. And I'm telling you, we already had a template years ago. We had the clergy, and this is a request to our clergy and to our churches. We need y'all.
1: Yeah.
0: It ain't about that dollar. It ain't about the nice suits. This is about community. And if you look back in history, it was the churches who was moving, making the move. The pastors were saying, okay, show up at blah, blah, blah. And they were showing up. They got together with Dr. King and the different ones. And that, so we have a template in front of us of what it takes to mobilize and move. And everybody didn't have a whole lot of money back then.
1: Yeah.
0: But what we had, we made it work. And so now we are so divided, and we got people who are, listen, I think anybody should be able to live wherever they want to live. But if you're living or you're moving outside because you say, oh, that North Minneapolis or South Minneapolis is so bad, I'm moving into the suburbs. If you move into the suburbs and forgetting who you are, that's going to be between you and God.
1: And I say that. No, that's real talk. And if you want to call in, 612-377-3456, 612-377-3456. And everything Cynthia said, that's why it's so important. And when she talk about the church, when I talk to Bishop Howell, when I talk to Pastor McAfee or talk to Bishop Washington, then I told Pastor Miller out in St. Paul, I know what we got to have, what you just said. I know they got to, but we got to give them something to work with. And that's what I think this UBLA is. I think what y'all are doing over there at the NAACP, that we can bring this together. And when we bring it together, it's not just for us. It's for, as soon as we do better, this country will do better.
0: Period.
1: Yeah. As soon as we do better, you think we don't notice. You think we don't notice that our people are dying or getting shot and killed. And it ain't the national news, that it don't go on the national news in our community. You're just in Chicago over the Juneteenth holiday, eight people, killed over the weekend, 40 some shot in one city. You know, I know what's going on. But when you don't have good housing, that's what we fighting about now, what we talking about in Heritage Park. You put them, you know it was a swamp land, so you knew you was going to have to do some adjustments, but you didn't care at the time. They put in $118 million dollars way back then. $118 million, and we still didn't benefit. Go ahead, Cynthia, then I'll go to the call. Go ahead.
0: No, I was just agreeing with you. Everything that you said, I'm agreeing with you. You said they knew, and they still did it.
1: They still did it.
0: So they did us a disservice right out the gate.
1: Yeah.
0: And they smiled in our face and said, we still want you to vote for us because we put some new buildings up for you, when in actuality we know what this is going to do to y'all.
1: You were going to sink. You were going to sink back down in the water. We're going to go back to the phone lines. Go ahead, Carla. You got a question or a comment?
4: Well, I do. Thank you very much. I'm really enjoying listening to your guest today. Having grown up in the Twin Cities, when I knew the areas, you know, the organizations like, you know, Matt Little, NAACP, and Mr. Suddeth over at the Urban League over north, and, you know, we really took a stand. And I mean, I think that somehow we've gotten away from that. And as far as the housing, this is happening everywhere. This is not just here. I mean, like in Chicago, you can talk about people. It's Al, you'll know about this, Robert Taylor Holmes, and I talk about people. This place called the Ickies, and I'm sure you probably know about it. You know, but all these places that they were piled in, and people had to fight their way out of these places. You know, and then all of a sudden they're just gone, and then you have to fend for yourself all of a sudden. So, you know, as your guest is saying, we have to do it, and I'm really hoping, you know, your regime at the NAACP, if our organization can help, if we can, you know, just bring some of the history of our city, that the way we were. My dad did books on the 50s, 60s, and 70s. My uncle did books on the 40s, and how we lived and how we were shut out of things, but we were not shut out of each other.
0: Beautiful.
4: And that we have to really kind of get back to. So I enjoy listening to you, and I hope to stop over by the organization sometime and meet you. God bless.
0: Beautifully said, brother. I missed your name. That was beautifully said. We were shut out, but we weren't shut out from each other. We have to go back to what was working. Mm-hmm. And what worked was when we worked together.
1: Right.
0: I don't know about y'all. I didn't get no whoopings because I was a good kid. But I seen folks in the neighborhood get whooped by, you know, Miss Mary, got whooped by Mr. Jones, and then went home and got a whooping because the community worked together. The community made sure we ate. Community made sure we had what we need. Community, I mean, we had pastors who would come and check in on people in the community. Now, pastors are like, I ain't doing that. I done got too old, and we in a new era. No, the church is about community. It's a beacon to the community.
1: Yeah.
0: And things have changed so much now, so much, that we've gone away from the things that are most important, which are us, the people. And I'm telling you, I'm going to say it again, we're better together, and we can do whatever we need to do to pull our resources together to be better.
1: And some pastors still do go see the sick and shut ins and people.
0: Yeah, I'm not saying all of them. I'm just saying, but to the brother's point who just called, we have gone away from a lot of the things that helped us be successful.
1: And I did the first 10 years of my life was in Robert Taylor and the Project 4950 State. So the first 10 years of my life, I know about the Robert Taylor's, about the projects. And I was just saying, I think I was talking to somebody yesterday. We didn't know we was living in poverty.
0: You see what I'm saying?
1: Yeah, we didn't know we was living in poverty. We didn't know that when the exterminator came and made your house stink up with the exterminate, and they had to do that every 2 or 3 months, then, so you might have a week where the roaches weren't there, and then I got whoopings because I was bad. I wasn't that
0: good. Still bad.
1: And my mom, but I think about it because my mom was a single mother and I always look now and say, wow, how was you dragging all of us? Seven kids, one died, my little brother. But how did you do that? How did you survive? And she survived, in a way that we didn't get. Not I always say Lisa was our most successful sibling, Mop's most successful sibling. She did everything she wanted to do, but she stayed focused. We didn't, everybody didn't stay focused like she did, but we all end up doing some kind of management, what teacher, business, doing business, healthcare. All her kids did something that did not know that we lived in that kind of situation. That's why it's easy for me to, I tell people be saying, oh, he got $3 million, he got $30 million dollars. If I got $30 million, I would put a majority back into trying to save our people.
0: Yeah.
1: And then the other, I would go to the Bahamas or somewhere. I ain't never been to the Bahamas, Jamaica. I ain't never did that. I'm right here. I'm grounded. And I know we in a situation when we talk about the police, when we talk about housing, when we talk about this Heritage Park thing, really is something that I know it's a bad thing. It's a health crisis. How are we going to get out of it? How are we going to support each other to get out of it? And one of the ways is voting. We got to get to the voting booth, no matter if
0: yes.
1: you're the poorest person. You said you started off with Chief Judge Hudson said.
0: You got power.
1: That's your power. That's what I'm saying.
0: Don't give up your power.
1: Vote for yourself. Vote for yourself. If you don't like, I don't know nobody, vote for yourself then. Because you could go in there and write your name down. You might be the only one write it down, but you could write your name down. But you should be educated enough to say, oh, this person is going to be okay for me.
0: Yeah.
1: This person is not. And you got to vote in primaries. You can't just wait to the general election. You got to vote in the primaries, Cynthia.
0: Very huge.
1: Yeah.
0: Very huge. Got to vote in primary. And let me tell you something. There is no excuse. No. Everybody got a phone now.
1: Yeah.
0: Just about everybody I know got a phone.
1: Right.
0: Even folks I see that's out there on the street homeless got a phone. I done seen them. I ain't talking about what somebody told me. I'm telling you what I know. I done seen folks on the street with phones. Google it.
1: Yeah.
0: And now you can AI stuff. Get some information. Get the facts about the voting and the people who are in line for whoever these elected officials are. Be prepared of who they are. Go and look them up.
1: Right.
0: But let's stop saying, well, I didn't know or I don't know. We find out whatever it is that we need to find out. We know how to get anything we know how to get. But when it comes to certain things, we sit back.
1: Right.
0: So all I'm saying is exercise your power.
1: Yeah.
0: Because you have it. They don't want us to have it. And that's the reason why they're working so hard to take this whole voting thing back. Redistricting. Saying that it's illegal to do this, illegal to do that. They're trying to just snuff the life out of people who are trying to get to these voting polls. I say, I don't care who you are. You should vote. Do not allow somebody to dictate to you who you are and the power that you have, no matter what.
1: And I always, as I do, I think Thomas Berry for what he doing right now. I think Al Jr., AJ, and Miles Wilson for what they are doing. That people don't know. They took a chance when they got with the mediation team when everybody was hating the police, and they said, "Nah, but we got to figure out how to work this out." And they stayed over there with us. And people don't some things people don't recognize because you do it. And you're not out there asking for the fanfare, you know. And if every time I try to do something to fight, if I was looking for that, then we wouldn't get nowhere.
0: Yeah.
1: We wouldn't get nowhere. If I need you to praise me, I don't need nobody to praise me but that man upstairs, and that's a God that I believe in. That's what I do. I don't think no man in the world is smarter than me. And you shouldn't either.
0: All right.
1: I don't think no man, no woman, nobody is smarter than you. Because you know why? Because I keep trying to tell the truth. And the truth, and now we at the truth point. The UBLA is the truth for the foundational black community. You can say this. And I want you to go to Minnesota Organizer for Change and look up and look at it. And then if you need any help, let me know. I'm trying to get the information to us. So we can survive because our ancestors didn't have what we have now.
0: Right.
1: And so that's what I'm gonna say. And Cynthia, you got a big event to your dinner. You proud of what you're gonna do with your next NAACP dinner?
0: Yeah. So this is our fifth year, and this is our fifth Freedom Fund dinner. And we get different sponsorships, so we make sure that our seniors are served. So we have always try to get two tables so that we can get senior citizens to come to the event. I remember when we had Nikki Giovanni, some of the different, individuals who came, said that this was somebody that they wanted to meet all their life.
1: Mm-hmm.
0: And we made that happen for somebody. So I just think, when people say, bringing in big time people, I think the opportunity to let community be engaged in an opportunity that they would not have otherwise is huge. The event is coming September 12th. We try not to turn anybody down no matter what. Again, it is a fundraiser. So yes, we're looking for funding, people say, well, why the tickets are $250? Well, why is Jordan's almost $250? But they steady on people's feet. The same folks that say why, So, and it's always interesting to me that, when I'm talking about our own people, when we put together events and things, we always say how much something is, but we're willing to go drop that money for something else or somewhere else. So, and that's just how it is. And we know that. So I'm not knocking that. I'm just saying be mindful for what other people are doing in terms of trying to bring resources to the community, whatever those resources may be or whatever, however they may look. Even though my opinion might be, y'all could be doing something else. Well, again, volunteers. We're volunteers. Come on over here and help us build this building that you're talking about.
1: You're gonna have who the guest, Angela?
0: Angela Davis. And she ain't gonna just stand there and talk behind a podium. She's gonna sit down. It's gonna be a sit down like a fireside chat where she's talking about past, present, and future.
1: Yeah.
0: And she's 80 years old, so she's done her part,
1: Been there.
0: So to give us some information on some things that we can do to move forward, I'll get that every day.
1: Hey, and I'll take it too. And I tell you, community, every Monday through Friday, this guy Glenn Goldens comes in here and do that show from 10 to 2 and making sure that you got, that you get through your, early day, from 10 to 2 every Monday through Friday and then come back in here on Sunday and does this show here. Just a shout out to everybody that's out there, fighting and to Lynn Crockett, if you're listening, Lynn, you see, I put the phone on Cynthia since you said that every time you just got the phone showing on you the whole show, we want to look at somebody else. Well, Lynn Crockett, this one was for you. This one was for you because you're a community star. You're one of our stars in the black community. Stay up. But that's what I had to say. And I'm telling you, y'all, I'm coming back next week. Thank you, Cynthia.

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1: But guys, I'm telling you, y'all want to talk about some money? Y'all want to talk about entrepreneurship? Talk about the truth. The truth of life. Some people can't handle it.
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0: 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Since getting his start in stand-up, Williams has become known for his comedy specials, television appearances, and performances in films including Friday After Next, Scary Movie 5, and Father Figures. 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Attention expecting mothers. Did you know that prenatal care plays a crucial role in the well-being of both you and your baby? Regular visits to your healthcare provider can ensure that your baby is growing well and getting the necessary nutrients. 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Make prenatal care a top priority. The power of information.
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4: I'm Esther Dillard with BIN News Now. A dangerous heat dome is tightening its grip on the East Coast, and doctors say you need to act now. Here's Dr. Allison Edwards, courtesy of the Weather Channel.
5: First step is always take a break. Go inside, find some air conditioning, cool down. Even a car with a working air conditioner, you know you're cooled down when you stop sweating.
4: That warning comes as forecasters track extreme heat and suffocating humidity stretching from Texas to New York through the 4th of July weekend. Iran has apparently struck back at U.S. allies near the Persian media early today that its air defense systems were intercepting hostile missiles and drones. And New York City is not going to be raising rents on 1 million rent-stabilized units. For the first time in history, the New York Rent Guidelines Board voted to freeze rates for one-year and two-year leases. Get BIN News Now on demand 24/7 on the iHeartRadio app.
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1: It's time for the Community's Choice to let you know about some of the upcoming events in the community. I'm Kimyo Haley. 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For more information, 612-377-0594. I'm Kimyo Haley, and may the Lord God bless you real good.
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5: I'm Esther Dillard with BIN News Now. A dangerous heat dome is tightening its grip on the East Coast, and doctors say you need to act now. Here's Dr. Allison Edwards, courtesy of the Weather Channel.
6: First step is always take a break. Go inside, find some air conditioning, cool down. Even a car with a working air conditioner, you know you're cooled down when you stop sweating.
5: That warning comes as forecasters track extreme heat and suffocating humidity stretching from Texas to New York through the 4th of July weekend. Iran has apparently struck back at U.S. allies near the Persian Gulf. Kuwait's military said on social media early today that its air defense systems were intercepting hostile missiles and drones. And New York City is not going to be raising rents on 1 million rent-stabilized units. For the first time in history, the New York Rent Guidelines Board voted to freeze rates for one-year and two-year leases. 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

0: Toy, right here with yours truly, Jammin' Jay, on the Southern Soul Radio Mix Show. And it's alive and well. Shouts out to everybody at WZZA 1410 and Muscle Shoals and WZKD 950 in Montgomery. Costa McNair and the crew. What's up?
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0: 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I wanna go back to the true joy. Just take me back.
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1: 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And I have been digging in the crates my entire career for records just like this, what you're about to hear. Southern Soul has the death and it has the music. And I'm going to give it

0: 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A lot more of your favorite songs coming up on our favorite radio station. 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Keep it right here to where you got it, because who knows, you might miss out on something.
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1: 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Hello, everybody. It's Marvin, back in the day with Glam Life Kim. Let's start off with a little James Brown.

celebrating 50 years, we are also celebrating a very happy birthday to our very own Mr. Q-Bear. Happy birthday, sir, if you're listening. Hope you had a splendid day. Beautiful night here in North. Little cloudy, but it's not as hot as it's going to be, so enjoy it while you can. Let's have a great night. You got a request, you give us a call, 612-377-3456. Here's a little taste of honey, boogie, oogie. 89.9 KMOJ, back in the day with Glam Life Kim.

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1: 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It's not summer. Without a little Whitney Houston. Some Outkast, Roses. 89.9 KMOJ.

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7: I'm Esther Dillard with BIN News Now. The bombing and conflict in Iran continues even though there's a current peace deal with the U.S. U.S. Ambassador to the United Nations Mike Walls told Fox News this Sunday morning this.
8: Last few nights where we'll continue to militarily, if needed, take down their infrastructure that they're trying to use to illegally control an international waterway.
7: The Buffalo Bills are drawing a hard line on who gets honored in their brand new home stadium. The New York Post reports the team confirmed O.J. Simpson will not be featured at the new Highmark Stadium. Bills president Beke Gwely says the black football star is, quote, not a fit for the venue's family circle area, which will honor past greats with statues and plaques. And legendary host and executive producer of the TV news program, The Black Journal, Tony Brown, passed away. He was 93 and died of coronary heart disease. Get BIN News Now on demand 24/7 on the iHeartRadio app.
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11: 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Little Shalimar, this is for the lover.